0: Young, who had a small hardware store, acquired one of my amplifiers. And he named the amplifier a sound system. So that's where the name sound system was derived. An apprentice of mine, after he acquired this system, called him the Great Sebastian. So just out of being a little witty.
1: The early sound systems typically used horn-shaped stainless steel loudspeakers associated with PA systems, hung in the trees for maximum exposure, until a certain Roy Johnson devised the oversized wooden speaker box known as House of Joy.
0: He was a salesman for Dino and Geddes, the original owners of Red Stripe Beer. Roy Johnson was his name. He's the man who made some much bigger ones and called it House of Joy. And he based it nowhere, just from home. He wasn't really interested in hiring his sound. He was more interested in reproducing the music closer to how the original bands would sound. I used Celestian speakers from London, 18-inch. As a matter of fact, I was the first person to acquire some 18-inch speakers in Jamaica. As a matter of fact, when I imported the speakers from London, I was told by the suppliers that it's only Jamaica and South Africa buy that size speakers.

0: By the early 1950s, the sound system was firmly entrenched in the Jamaican music scene. Sounds like Waldron, Dean's, Lord Coos, Doc's Thunderstorm, Sir Cavaliers, and V-Rocket kept dancers sweet in particular Kingston neighborhoods, along with sets like Mellow Canary in country districts. But a handful of sound systems were jockeying for top position in the capital.
1: Well, aside from Tom the Great Sebastian, there was Duke Reed, the Trojan, run by former policeman Arthur Reed, Sir Coxone's Downbeat, run by Reed's friend and rival, the cabinet maker Clement Dodd, and King Edward's The Giant, run by mechanic Vincent Edwards and his older brother George. Prince Buster's Voice of the People also proved formidable once Buster broke away from Sir Coxone. What?

0: Each of these top sound systems was judged by the music it played and the way that music was presented. Although rhythm and blues was the mainstay, Tom the Great Sebastian used to include some of the earliest Manto recordings made in Jamaica, helping that genre to become more accepted on the island.
1: Ali would play a little jazz now and then, and he would play a couple of Manto that was like one that was done by Baba Mota in 1952 called Sheep on Top.
0: Let's have a listen.

0: Sir Coxone's Downbeat, affiliated with the eastern edge of Kingston's downtown area, was a hugely popular sound system. It was known for its superior selection and extremely loyal following. The sound was run by Clement Dodd, nicknamed Coxone after an English cricketer. But according to the renowned music producer Bunny Lee, Sir Coxone's Downbeat was actually initiated by Clement Dodd's mother, Doris Darlington, back when Manto and Calypso held sway.
1: I want to tell you, Coxone's mother was the first woman DJ. I remember the first night them was playing down Greens Farm, 15 West Avenue. Our top tune was How You Come Over the Broad Dirty Water. It was a calypso and singing it. Calypso was the rage.
0: David Katz visited 84-year-old Vincent King Edwards, one of the early sound system giants, to learn more about these formative days. Life.

0: there were three songs. Tom Nicks, and there was a guy in St. Mary named Owell. In those days, they used to use the gramophone. Some brother told me, said, listen, man, same so boy, the sound system, you know. He told me to buy a 100-watt amplifier. And we gave the sound name of Rock and Roll. And the first night I played it, I had to pack up and go home because I paid loss, and the sound before was heavier than me.
1: As Edwards explained, there were distinctions between sounds based uptown and downtown, reflecting Jamaica's stratified society.
0: Well, when I came into it, it was Nick's and Tom was on top. You have a kind of category in Jamaica, socially and otherwise, economically otherwise. And Tom was more sophisticated. Nick's was more for the little man, you understand?
1: The distinction became more noticeable once Tom the Great Sebastian moved out of the downtown area.
0: It was a social divide. You understand what I mean? It's a kind of prejudice.
1: In Jamaica, a sound system's popularity is measured by the size of its following. And to maintain a loyal crowd, you need records to play that no one else can get. The song we are hearing is Willis Jackson's Later for the Gator, played regularly in Jamaica by Sir Coxon, who retitled the tune Coxon's Hop. No other sound system could locate this instrumental, and Sir Coxon ruled the dances with it for years. When I visited Monty Blake of Maritone Sound System, he told me more about how the sound systems obtained such crucial records early on.
2: Yes, you know, like a lot of Jamaicans went up to work on farms or thing, and then they come, they would bring records. Like when they came down on these boats that used to come down, used to sell records to us and other people. So we got records from that sources, from friends up there. We always got records. And the tragedy of all of that was that sometimes your record would come through to the post office, and your favorite record never failed it, it's broken. So you have to use crazy glue and put it back together until another one comes, you know.
1: Established in 1950 by Winston Blake Sr., Maritone was the first sound system in the parish of St. Thomas, and it remains Jamaica's longest-running set today.
2: A very important thing about the sound system of the day, too, is that most of the guys who had sound system, they were like purveyors. They had liquor stores. And the sound system was just another part. When you go to them, you get the liquor, the sound system, the chairs, the table, and everything.
1: Monty says his older brothers convinced their father to start the sound after encountering the V-Rocket sound system in Kingston.
2: On the way to school every day, or from school, they used to stay at the bus stop and they would hear the sound system, his name was V-Rocket, playing music. And that mesmerized them. It just was in awe. And they went to I spoke to this guy, and you know, about the music he was playing. And the guy said, why don't you tell your dad to start a sound system over on Morant Bay?
1: At his shop in the business district of Halfway Tree in Kingston, the veteran singer and producer Derek Harriet has fond memories of V-Rocket too.
3: One of my first inspiration with a sound system that I liked was a song called V-Rocket. And one of the things that is very memorable with V-Rocket is there's a certain song that he used to play at a certain hour. I found it very unique because when it came to midnight, he played a song called Midnight. Midnight. I can't remember how the part. Ba da da da da da da da da da da da. Midnight. When it's midnight, look out for that

0: The tune Harriet sang us is Margie Day and the Griffin Brothers' R&B rendition of Red Foley's 1952 country hit, Midnight, written by Boudlow Bryant and Chet Atkins. This sleepy heartbreaker reminds that early Jamaican sound systems played a heavy mix of American music. Meanwhile, the Edwards brothers soon had the edge in Western Kingston, due to an unbeatable supply of exclusive rhythm and blues records acquired on trips to the United States. Jumping songs like Joe Liggins' Rhythm in the Barnyard, Part 2.
1: I had something where neither Coxon nor Duke had. I went to America, I have access there, and I used to go to Philadelphia, take ground bus to every state.
0: Coxon also made his own trips to the States, but they weren't always as fruitful because Edwards had often hit the key record stores first.
1: Coxon is a shark, you know. He told somebody one time, he said, boy, every store I go to America, they say, a dark man come here already and gone through it. And when they go, they can't find nothing.
0: Edwards says he was not seeking current hits on his crate-digging trips to the States. Instead, he and his competitors were looking for obscure oldies, rare records that specifically appealed to the distinctive tastes of Jamaican dance fans.
1: The music that we're dealing with here were made long before the war, from 45 coming up. But it didn't reach Jamaica. We were from and the record at that time was so important, and the song, that if Duke have a record and I don't have it, I am going to get swapped up there against him. Because what used to happen? You write to a record shop and you say you want this and that. They say, no, we don't have it, we don't know it. So what I was doing, what I couldn't do, I buy a record player and I travel with it. And I hook it up in the shop and I will spend 2 days in that town playing records.
2: Got good news for you, baby.

0: front door.
1: To stop rival sound systems from locating a top tune, the labels would often be removed from the records and even renamed in an effort to retain exclusives.
2: In them days, when I have a tune, I scrape it off. All the tune that we had that was on top was secret. That's why I got not one for 5 years, so I couldn't find it. Because him get a different name that is popular. And we call it Sweet Steak, you call it Red Wine, you call it all kind of names, you know.
1: Blues number Got Good News For Ya Baby by Johnny Perry was known as Sweepstakes, a regular staple of Coxon selections.
3: Now that I'm sitting pretty, goodbye to the installment plan.
1: The tune was so rare that it forced King Edwards and Duke Reed to join forces before they could dethrone Coxon by finally obtaining it.
2: Yeah, because I tell you something, we couldn't play without Sweepstakes. Coxon would kill us. And we leave here, we went to New Orleans, Duke and myself, and we leave from New Orleans to Houston, from Houston to San Antonio, to California, we go Beverly Hills, we go Imperial, all of them. We went down to Pico Street, and the first place I go into, the first one I pick up, and I say, yes, Duke, in the tune.
1: The secret weapon was unleashed at a sound clash with Sir Coxon, held at Jubilee Tile Gardens.
2: And the night at Jubilee, from North Street to Boot Avenue, people like dirt. I never forget that night, man.
3: Going shopping in the morning, daddy's gonna foot the bill.
1: During an era when Jamaica had a minute music industry, the sound system entrepreneurs began pressing clandestine copies of rare American tunes.
2: Made a contact in Philadelphia with a guy who they have a record shop at Lancaster Avenue. And then Mr. Baldwin, now, who was in South Philly, showed me that, well, you can print them, you know. So what I used to do, when I find one, I print 500. Well, it was not straightforward business, but I set it up in a way that you couldn't hold me for nothing.
1: In addition to yielding lucrative record sales, such tactics could also take the edge off the competition.
2: So what happened now, when Reed and myself did that tour, we found about 10 of Coxon tunes. So you know what we did? We pressed them, let them go to everybody. Because in those days, if every man play a tune, it's not big. But if I have one way you can't play, then I'm big.

Sound systems dominated in Kingston, and it wasn't long before sound system culture spread through Britain's growing Jamaican immigrant communities. Vincent Forbes and Wilburn Campbell stowed themselves away on a banana boat and re-emerged in London as Duke Vin and Count Sokol. They founded the first sound systems in Britain and held the first sound clash, circa 1958, at Lambeth Town Hall in Brixton. But cold weather made such events an indoor phenomenon in the UK, and the environment, well, was hostile. A house party played by Vin in Ladbroke Grove was firebombed by racists who wanted to keep the neighborhood white. Nevertheless, sound systems took root in Britain, remaining part of the fabric of society ever since.

0: Back in Jamaica, sound system culture continued to grow, but the music was changing. The rhythm and blues favored in Jamaica became harder to find, due partly to the rise of rock and roll. So sound system entrepreneurs began recording their own R&B-styled music with local musicians.
1: Initially, these songs were reserved on demonstration acetates, known as soft wax or dub plates. But demand for the songs became so great that the sound system owners began releasing them on 45s, kickstarting the Jamaican music industry proper. Theophilus Beckford's Easy Snappin' is a prime example.

Creed, Sir Coxon, Prince Buster, and King Edwards all moved into record production. And as the island's independence movement gathered steam, Jamaican rhythm and blues morphed into ska, all helped by sound system exposure.

0: Derek Harriott highlights the role of the sound system in helping Lollipop Girl, the debut of his group, the Jiving Juniors, to become a hit. Harriott says the group cut a version of the song at the small demo studio opened by pioneering Mento producer Stanley Motta. Harriott then gave the recording to a sound system as an exclusive dub plate.
1: First never heard. Yeah, that's his son that played it first. It was really amazing to see a song playing so much time. The people loved and grabbed onto it so much.
0: The song was so popular that Duke Reed asked Harriott to re-record it for him, delaying its official release until sufficient demand was stimulated by his sound system.
1: He held it for months. It was such a big money thing, a treasured sound that was made, because everybody went mad over it, you know? And after, I think, about 6 months, they decided to release Lollipop Girl.

0: Michael Martin, a.k.a. Mikey Faith, began running the Emperor Faith sound system in the mid-1960s.
1: Yeah, the sound system is a very important part in the selling of the music, you know, because what happened is that those music wasn't playing on the radio hardly, you know, I mean, at first. Well, I mentioned the top 10, so those are on the thing. But the sound systems,

0: they actually took the music and broadcast it and promoted it. And then after it started to get popular now, they would release it.
1: As sound system culture evolved, the role of the DJ became more important.
2: You're coming from town, your face turned to this sound. On your way up or on your way down, I want you to stop at this station for identification.
1: In the early days, one man served every function. He would select the records and make remarks between songs. But that soon changed.
3: Coxon did have an ace DJ named Machuki.
1: Bunny Lee says Count Machuki began using a sort of jive talk to add excitement to the dance.
3: Machuki was good. He used with the man start toasting over the record. I used to have a praise. Since I can't shake all your hand and see your face, I'm going to send out my soul to greet you. Pure rhyme, you know.
4: You need a fight. You better get hop tight. And don't be a square, cause it's warfare.
1: Sir Lord Comic was another outstanding early pioneer.
5: And they never came down until Christmas Eve. Come on, you cats. Get up. You're going west.
3: Lord Comic was on King Edward's number one song.
1: Machuki, Comic, and other microphone chanters like King Stitt were called DJs, while disc jockeys became known as selectors, two different figures with distinctly separate roles. Later still, the operator would be responsible for manning the sound system's components.

0: dancing to His Mightiness Sir Cox's round beat, and I kings to the thirst of the contrast.
1: Ska's revival of the big band format in the newly independent Jamaica of the early 1960s made live bands more important again, but the sound systems continued to play a key role in the music's development. The DJs now began employing peps, a kind of abstract rhythmic vocalization, to help spur dancers on.

After Clement Dodd opened Studio One in late 1963, Sir Coxon's Downbeat became the place for breaking material by Dodd's upcoming artists, including Bob Marley and the Wailers.

0: I am the original Wheeler, Bunny Wheeler.
1: The inimitable Bunny Wheeler, who I visited in a Kingston suburb. His house is filled with colorful Rastafari memorabilia and mementos of his long career.
0: Well, sound system is 2-1. In those days, you had Duke Reed, Prince Buster, Studio One. But we were Studio One artists. Yeah, the Wheelers, you know, we recorded for Coxon. And Coxon was my sound. Studio One, to me, was and still is the best sound system. Number one, you know.
1: Across the Atlantic, ska and rocksteady also took hold in Britain, largely through sound system exposure. The West End residencies enjoyed by Duke Vin and Count Suckle made Jamaican music a focus of mod subculture.
2: No matter what the people say, these sounds lead the way. It's the order of the day from your boss DJ, I King State. Hopped it from the top to the very last drop.
1: The new reggae style took Jamaica by storm in late 1968 as a fast-paced dance music led by a shuffling organ. And as usual, sound systems were crucial in brokering the music's acceptance. Then, an accidental sound system innovation made DJ music more important, launching the phenomenon of the dub version B-side. It happened at Duke Reed's Treasure Isle studio one night when Ruddy Redwood of the Spanish town-based Supreme Ruler of Sound was cutting some exclusive acetates with the engineer Byron Smith, known as Smithy. Bunny Lee explains.
3: All the version thing is Ruddy started, you know. He cut a double and then put it, I think, was that tune with Jan Holt on the beach. And when him go Spanish Town and play it, man, about 20 or 30 times, and the people them start singing the song.

Also present that night was Osborne Ruddock, an electronics technician who ran a sound system of his own, the legendary King Tubby's hometown hi-fi. Tubby then began using voiceless rhythms to make space for his star DJ, U-Roy, to toast over in a far more fluid way.

0: Tubby's protege explains the process.
1: Yeah, well, you're now tuned to King Jammies, you know. We used to do work for Duke Reed, fixes, electronic work, fixes, amplifiers and things like that. So Duke Reed, Tubby's would take pay by cutting dub at Duke Reed. So Queen Majesty and all them song with Duke Reed used to have the mid-song, used to get the rhythms, get the vocal and then get the rhythm. So King Tubby's was one of the first song that DJ started to DJ on the rhythm side of the song. So King Tubby's used to play the vocals. You were introduced the vocals, and then when the vocals finished, they play about the version, and he would talk over the version. So this was a new thing coming in, you know, that draw more people to the dance.

0: King Tubby opened his own front room studio in 1969. It was a tiny overdubbing and mixing facility specifically used for making dub. The dub B-side helped the DJ to become as important as any singer, and it all happened through the culture of the sound system. King Tubby's sound was a site of innovation since the early 60s, when he introduced echo and reverb to the public.
1: His sound system developed fast because it wasn't like the old sound like Juke WRLD and those sounds. It was a more modern sound system with delay, echo, and reverb and those things. He invented those things and sound system.
0: Jammy left Jamaica for Toronto in 1969 and soon shook up the sound system scene there. In New York, Prince Buster's associate Lloyd Barnes established Bullwacky's Disco. Both would later become important record producers. Sound system culture was going international.
2: Coming up, Jamaica's political transformation brings changes to the island's sound systems. 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I'm Georges Collinet, and you're listening to Afropop Worldwide from PRX.
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0: The turbulent political divisions that split Jamaica during the 1970s had dramatic repercussions to the wider society. As supporters of the leftist People's National Party, or PNP, battled those of the right-wing Jamaican Labour Party, or JLP.
1: Jamaica's recorded music and its sound systems reflected these internecine struggles. Here's Sonia Stanley Naya, current head of the Institute of Caribbean Studies and author of the book Dancehall, From Slave Ship to Ghetto.
2: The urban space is a very complex space in Jamaica. There are areas that are considered to be ghettos, inner city communities, but more importantly, some of them are garrison communities. And garrison communities are characterized by alternative forms of leadership around political gangs, around area leaders controlling particular areas that are sanctioned by the major political parties in Jamaica. So the People's National Party, being one major political party, the Jamaica Labour Party, have both, over the period of several decades, had political strongholds led by area leaders. Now, that itself is reflected in dancehall. There are area leaders who are putting on events in communities. There are communities that are run by particular area leaders that don't offer an invitation to other kinds of communities run by other area leaders. So there are some areas it's very difficult to just walk into a community for a dance event.

0: As Jamaican society became more starkly divided along political lines, sound system DJs began addressing such divisions in their rhymes, celebrating the people's resilience in the process. Professor Carolyn Cooper, author of Sound Clash, Jamaican Culture at Large, told us more.
1: Well, DJs on the microphone will talk about social and political issues. You know, if you go to a dance, people will big up the this and big up the successful people. And in a way, bigging up success is a kind of affirmation of the need to step up in life and so on. And it's also a recognition of how difficult it can be sometimes to step up in life, you know. So on the mic, the DJs will talk about these struggles for survival.
2: In her long-standing research on reggae and dancehall, Professor Cooper highlights the music oppositional stance.
1: If you think of Jamaican history, you realize that we're a society that is founded on exploitation. We start off in a society that is fundamentally unjust. And Jamaica was one of the places with the highest number of rebellions in the Caribbean, perhaps even in the Americas. We refuse to accept the identity of slave. You have a society then where many of the reggae songwriters and the dancehall DJs come out of impoverished circumstances, and their music becomes a medium through which they can chant down Babylon, that Rastafari metaphor for systems of injustice, locally and globally.
0: But participating in sound system culture could be dangerous during an era marked by heavy state repression. Sound system personnel in Kingston often faced aggression from police and soldiers. Here's Sonia Stanley Nye.
3: And I recall Uroy telling me a story about his own involvement in the dancehall scene. You know, he's still involved, but he's much older nowadays. But in the 1970s, when he was playing with King Tubby's sound system, that was a very interesting period, because then the clashes between the state and the participants of dancehall, those clashes were very pronounced. And of course, King Tubby's hi-fi at the time had the reputation of being the sound system that all the bad boys follow. So the police were very quick to try to round up any kind of criminal elements they saw.
2: King Jemmy says such hostile police action had long been commonplace. He recalled one time that the police disrupted a King Tubby dance.
4: Tubby was supposed to play at a lawn at Seaward Drive and Olympic Way. So we move the sound to the dance hall and string up and start to play. Some police came along. No dance can keep here tonight, you know. You have to lock off the sound. So the promoter said, all right, we can move it to a different area then. So we pack up the sound back on the truck and move it to Marvally. And when we went to Marvally in the middle of the night, you ride DJ, dance, ram up with people and everything. There comes the police. Boom, just came in and start chop up the wires. Match up the song, we have a run, Leroy run, jump fence. Me follow you, I run, jump fence, and police them chop up away and dance done. Button lick up the amplifier and broke up some tube and thing like that.
0: Turf wars related to political alignment could have drastic repercussions for sound system personnel. Joss Stitch got his start on the esteemed Tippertone, with fellow DJs Big Youth and Dr. Alimentado, plus ace selector Ja Wise. The sound was based in an area of downtown Kingston ruled by the PNP-affiliated Spanglers Gang. But when Stitch formed the rival Black Harmony set in 1975 and moved to a JLP district, members of the Spanglers took exception.
5: There was a dispute between Spanglers and Black Harmony. So then I said, stop, hear the sound. I said, I can't stop, hear the sound. I'm a turn back, so same time he shot me.
2: Although he was shot in the face, Stitch miraculously survived. He emerged after 4 months in hospital with a portion of his mouth removed and voiced the defiant hit, No Dread Can Dead.
0: In the late 70s, the King Attorney sound system was renamed Socialist Roots by a PNP activist, shifting its focus. Uroy then established King Sturgav in the heart of a JLP garrison, but most sound systems avoided overt political alignment. Jostich says his sound had no political affiliation and suggests that most others were neutral.
5: Yeah, the sound system was not a politician sound. We play for anybody. My sound now, me the Rasta man, me never vote from a band. Me not been good with politics.
0: Noel Harper, alias Papa Jaro, founded the Kilimanjaro sound system in 1969. He says remaining nonpartisan has helped keep his sound system in demand to the present day.
6: There were some sound system who, you know, was kind of politically aligned, but I made it my duty not to align myself because we live in a democratic country.

0: But it wasn't just politics that forced sound systems into opposing camps. Dr. Dennis Howard, author of Ranting from Inside the Dance Hall, says the most important difference was the type of music they played.
1: You had sounds that never played any dancehall or played any rock steady or reggae. They played total American music. And some, they played mostly American music and British music and a little Jamaican music. And then you had the sounds that never played any foreign music. So Tip of Tone, Emperor Fate, Socialist Roots, just to name a few, those were sounds that just played straight Jamaican music.
2: Meanwhile, over in the UK, the sound system was becoming a more pan-Caribbean, black British phenomenon.
3: Yeah. In smoking sense of million, you gotta give tongue some praise unto the Almighty.
2: British sound systems like Saxon Studio forged further innovation with the fast chat style. Papa Levi's Me God Me King became the first record by a British MC to top the Jamaican charts.

Overseas sound system culture was now impacting its Jamaican homeland. Yet, the island's sound systems continue to be crucial in nurturing new talent.

0: Here's Papagello.
1: We used to have a popular location in Halfway Tree by the name of Skateland. And that was one of the venues that we would play a whole lot. And artists used to gather there just to showcase their new songs. Because in those days, they used to have even record producers who would come to those events and listen to some of the young artists. And if they hear artists that sound promising, they may take them one side and offer deals.
2: In late 1985, Sound System culture was completely transformed when King Jammy clashed with Black Scorpio in Kingston.

My DJ stuck up the mic and said, right now, we have exclusive music for busting the dance hall, and we put on Sling Thing, that was it. Scorpio couldn't turn on back. That was it, man. Well, that was a great thing, because it just parachuted everything upwards, because like people were waiting for that change a long time.

0: Casio-driven slang tang changed the way that music was produced in Jamaica. Stripped-down rhythms dominated by synthesizers became the new norm in dancehall, with DJs like Lieutenant Stitchy, Admiral Bailey, Supercat, Tenor Saw, and Shabba Ranks the new stars.
1: By the mid-1980s, drawing from the hip-hop and disco production techniques, Stone Love devised the juggling format, where songs were mixed together seamlessly.

0: Lemon Diary on Stone.
1: Keith Walford of the Bass Odyssey sound system says that in the following years, juggling made live DJs less important.
2: So the Stone Loves and the Geminis and some of them, they used to more juggle the songs. They play the reggae, the dance, all the hip-hop, and they were able to keep their crowds, and it was more of a money-spending crowd. So the business was leaning towards that more at that time. And only maybe the songs like Kilimanjaro and Jack Ruby mainly had those live DJs with Bobby Culture and all that at that time.
1: As dancehall eclipsed roots reggae in Jamaica, hardcore themes of sexually explicit slackness and the graphic violence of gun talk became more prominent, and Rastafari can't

0: British roots fans started to take matters into their own hands, cutting low-budget underground records aligned with the traditional reggae values of the past in an effort to keep roots music alive.
1: Shaka,
2: as the great warrior.
3: As the leading British sound systems tried to adapt to the new dancehall style, the veteran sound system operator Jah Shaka kept the roots reggae and dub flags perpetually flying. Shaka's son, Young Warrior, explains.
4: Shaka is a name which is kind of the staple when you're talking about UK reggae and especially UK dub music. Most of the big sounds that you know out there in the UK had diverted, and he refused to divert.
0: When dub albums ceased to be produced in Jamaica, fans in Britain began producing homemade electro-dub reggae in tiny bedroom studios. Drawing on Jah Shaka's method of playing his root sound system, the UK stepper style was born as a new chapter of sound system culture.
3: While sound systems in Jamaica were increasingly looking to American rap for inspiration, UK steppers went on to influence many other forms of electronic dance music.

0: So people going to Shaka events and taking that inspiration where they came up with their jungle, they come up with even deeper dance music, deeper techno music. That all came from him and it came from what he was kind of pushing out there.
1: Some European sound systems look to Jamaica, while others draw their greatest inspiration from Jashaka style. Stuttgart Sentinel and Rome's One Love High Power model themselves after traditional Jamaican sound systems, while Rouen's Blackboard Jungle, Barcelona's Greenlight, and many other European sets are firmly grounded in the UK stepper style. The sound systems of Latin America have also drawn from the stepper's blueprint, with Rio's digital dubs a prime example. Dynamic new hybrids have resulted when local styles like samba and cumbia are blended with Jamaican dub elements. But as sound systems became more widespread overseas, Dr. Donna Hope, author of In Adi Dancehall, says their status began to wane at home.
2: And in today's Jamaica, sound systems play a far different role than they played at the outset because of the way that I think modern technology has provided opportunities for musicians and artists to be seen and heard without having to depend on the kind of structures that sound systems and their, you know, broader infrastructure arenas provide.
3: Stone Love's Rory Gilligan agrees.
4: Back in the day, you know, I mean, like, attendance figures were like 700-800 depending on the venue, or 1,000 people if a street dance. Now it's down to 300-400 going to every party. The actual sound system culture, I don't see how it can revive.
1: The dreaded Noise Abatement Act of 1997 made it illegal for sound systems to play after midnight on weekdays and 2 a.m. on weekends, curtailing sound system activity in Jamaica. Here's Sonia Stanley Nye.
5: The Noise Abatement Act and the way in which the state has dealt with performance practices such as dancehall has been totally deleterious because we've, on the one hand, said we want to have Kingston as an entertainment destination, as an entertainment capital, but on the other hand, killing the very elements that would encourage that capital developing. We have, as a country, put a noose around dancehall in very many ways.
1: Despite the challenges it faces in contemporary Jamaica, sound system culture has permeated every corner of the globe. Germany alone now has over 500 sound systems, and Japan reportedly has the largest number of any nation outside Jamaica. Yokohama's Mighty Crown, the first non-Jamaican sound system to win the coveted World Clash, draws 40,000 loyal fans at their yearly anniversary events. After a successful crowdfunding campaign, the singer and selector Taru Dalmia, alias Delhi Sultanate, launched the Bass Foundation Roots sound system in 2016 in an effort to introduce sound system culture to India. He uses the sound to support grassroots activism, as heard at this May Day event held in Delhi's Independence Square in solidarity with hunger-striking students.
6: Today, I'm going to play you songs from Jamaica to salute the students that are on hunger strike against this unjust system.
7: India at the moment, like much of the world, is undergoing a very difficult, kind of very repressive, you can say fascist kind of period. There's extreme repression, man. Like, authors have been killed, you know, musicians are being thrown in jail. Like, in times like these, I felt like the sound system for us is like a weapon, you know?
3: The African continent has also embraced sound system culture, as Papa Jaro discovered.
8: In Nairobi, I saw one of the largest crowd. The promoter estimated that dancehall event must have been about 50,000 people. It was mostly our sound playing, but they had two local sounds too.
1: Gentrification has also posed a threat to sound systems in many nations. There are now fewer available venues in Kingston, London, New York, and elsewhere. But it's not all bad news in the sound system's place of origin. After decades of dormancy, King Jemmy's sound system has been reactivated.
9: I think it was about 20 years ago, I never play. Like physically with my boxes and amplifiers. But now, the sound is back on the road now. With a super power style. Much bigger than before, much powerful than before.
3: Bass Odyssey has staged an annual sound system festival in their native St. Anne since 2014, celebrating this unique Jamaican innovation. Here is Keith Walford again.
10: What we try to do with the Sound System Festival is to showcase sound systems also from different countries. Last year, I think we had Brazil, we had Germany, sound systems from all over. But we have been reaching out to the dancehall fans out there, all of the fans out there, anywhere in the world you come from. We want this to be an international event that people look forward to coming to Jamaica to attend to and hear the Bass Odyssey Sound System Festival.
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And I'm Georges Collinet.

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1: Greetings, friends. This is Brad Edwards, your host of Terra Beats. I invite you to take a journey with me as we experience music from all over the earth. Wonderful places in Africa, India, Australia, and many more. So sit back, relax, grab your favorite beverage, and let's begin our journey together.

And that was the song Dirty Orchestra by Black Violin. Just awesome violin playing. Love it. And before that, we heard the song Dub Flute by Alpha and Omega. Dead. Before that, the song The Talking Drum by Oxala. I love that instrument. It is a double-headed drum that is connected with ropes, and as you apply tension on those ropes and are tapping on the head either by hand or sometimes a wooden mallet, the moving on those ropes tightens or loosens the tension of the head and makes these incredible sounds as though you're almost speaking in syllables and making words. That's the word talking drum. Awesome. And to start our show, we heard the song Curiosity by Root Flute. All right, my friends, let us

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And that was two amazing Bob Marley songs, War and No More Trouble, played by the group Playing for Change, which is an amazing collaborative effort of musicians from literally all over the planet. And you might have picked up on Bono from U2, very, very distinct voice, just so many wonderful musicians. And every song that they cover and produce is just awesome. And before that, we heard the song Bamboo Sands by Ashra. Beautiful. And before that, the song Cottage by the wonderful group Tangerine Dream. That song appeared in an awesome fantasy movie called Legend. It was just a wonderful movie. And before that, we heard the wonderful ska reggae band Hipcat with the song Keep On. All right, my friends, let us keep on, journey on.

Yes, I. The wonderful song Work by Bob Marley and the Wailers. One of my faves. And before that, another amazing reggae jam, Blues Dance Raid by the wonderful UK reggae band Still Pulse. And before that, we heard the song Agape, which of course means love, by Dead Can Dance. I love those guys. Every song, amazing. And before that, the song Pumulwoi by James Asher.

Guys, girls, friends, this concludes our world music journey for now. We appreciate you. I appreciate you spending your time here with me. We'll journey again next week. This is your host, Brad Edwards of Terra Beats on WLRH.

0: Good Sunday evening to you. I'm Alex Hall, and I hope you've enjoyed our locally produced show, Terra Beats. 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It's 9 o'clock.
1: Greetings. I bid you welcome to The Graveyard Shift, the Tennessee Valley's own exploration of Gothic music, art, literature, and culture, among other things. I'm your host and DJ, Scarlett Carson, and I'm very glad you're here. The original host of this show, Captain Thomas Quinn, was my beloved. For 13 years, I had the honor of calling him my partner and my best friend for the 4 years preceding that. In the 17 years that we had together, we had numerous adventures. Every day with him was an adventure, but he also had this way of turning even the most mundane thing into something extraordinary. And so when we did actually go on giant quests to see concerts or go to Dragon Con, there are not words to describe how it felt to be on those adventures with him. Even trying to describe him, I come up short. Language can't quantify how amazing he was. So I am going to tell bits and stories where I can, and I'm going to play some music that reminds me of him in one way or another. We're going to start tonight with Lights Go Out by VMV Nation. This was Cap's favorite song by this particular band. This is a British-Irish band. The acronym VNV stands for Victory, Not Vengeance. And to me, they sound like light in the dark, like maintaining hope when it seems like all hope is lost. That one little flower that manages to break up from the pavement, or that one star you can barely see shining in the night sky above the city. To me, this band represents clinging to hope with bloody and broken fingernails for all you're worth. Not giving up when it seems like it would be a lot easier to do that.

0: In a world where normal superpowers don't exist in the way they do in comics, what is a superhero? It's someone who takes care of other people to the best of their ability. I asked him once, "Why did you want to be a superhero?" His response was, "Not enough other people can. And of the people that can, not enough other people do." And that reminded me of the song Sophia by the Crew Shadows, because there's a line in it that says, "Stand up when no one else is willing." This band was one that I liked before I met him, but once we started going to Dragon Con together, it took on an entire new level of importance. So this song is one that has reminded me of him for a long time and will always do so.
1: The human animal is a beautiful and terrible creature, capable of limitless compassion and unfathomable cruelty.

That was Dare from Canadian band Cybertronic Spree. They are a Transformers-themed band that have to be seen to be believed. They're extremely talented and put on an amazing show. And that song really embodies the type of infectious, unending hope that the future could and would be better that Cap shared with all of those who had the good fortune to know him. After that, we had Just What I Needed by The Cars. This was our secondary or unofficial song, and it was a reference to when I would come to visit before I'd moved here. I always wanted to go to Big Spring Park and wander around late at night until the only thing open was Taco Bell. So this song reminds me of strolling through that beautiful park, falling in love with this city while I was falling in love with him, and tacos, because tacos. And he would sing this song to me. Those are some of my favorite memories, just him singing, "I don't mind you coming here, wasting all my time." Then we have It's No Good by Depeche Mode. This was our official couple song. This song has been sacred to me and will always be sacred to me. It embodies that deep, helpless yearning that you feel when you know you're falling madly in love with someone and there's nothing you can do about it. And I think this one, mixed with Just What I Needed from The Cars, that absurd dichotomy really embodies the range of our relationship

That was Snake River Conspiracy with a cover of The Cure's Love Song. I know it's blasphemy, but this is probably my favorite version of the song. Next was It Can't Rain All the Time by Ice Scintilla. We saw this band at Dragon Con, and they put on an absolutely engrossing show. It was a lot of fun, and it was one of those that you walk away from feeling completely empowered. But this song, too, is very special. The original version of this song was on the Crow soundtrack and was by Jane Sibrey. And there was an entire mystique that heavily influenced goth culture surrounding not just the film of The Crow, but also the music. For a lot of us, this was the first exposure that we had had as 90s goth kids, as baby bats, to this type of music. And I remember wondering where this had been before now. I remember being different after I heard that soundtrack and saw that movie. And It Can't Rain All the Time was a line that Eric Draven said in the movie. And I think that that is something that goth culture can really be encompassed by, that one phrase. Because when we look at it, it seems like it's dark and depressing, but it's not. It's just that we don't believe in toxic positivity. We don't believe in pretending that everything is okay when it's not. We believe in saying it's going to be okay, and it's going to be difficult to get there and take a lot of work to make it okay, but that it will be okay. And It Can't Rain All the Time is something that my beloved would say to me when things were bad. When one thing after another happened and the hits just kept rolling in, he would lift my chin with his finger and he would look me in the windows of my soul and he would tell me, it can't rain all the time. And I knew that no matter what, it was going to be okay. When he was 12 years old, Cap realized that he was not going to be bitten by a radioactive spider or handed a magical amulet that was going to give him powers. So if he wanted to be a hero, he needed to figure out how to do it all on his own. That's when he started picking up as many skills as he could and training in martial arts. And he continued learning and challenging himself and finding ways to be better throughout his life, as well as empowering other people to do the same. His final act as a hero in this world was organ donation. And I've always been fascinated by the stories of people who received organs and tissues and took on the traits of the original donors. So I was making some gallows humor jokes with one of our family members that I wonder if whoever got pieces of him will start having cravings for gyro fries and Smirnoff ice, and if their musical tastes will change. And his response was, now he's going to be someone else's radioactive spider. Now I'm going to play Heroes by David Bowie. Hopefully as a reminder, not just that Cap was a hero, but that we also can be.

That was The Show Must Go On by Queen. This is a powerful song that a lot of us listen to when we're trying to hold it together, trying to push through something difficult. It's been one that's been on repeat for me a lot lately. Queen was really important to Cap. We would have live events that a lot of times he would end with playing Bohemian Rhapsody. That is a powerful song. And it is one that is extremely important to me, to him, and to our friend group. Some of my favorite memories of him include all of us standing around singing, belting out that high note, and then seeing everyone go into wild throes of headbanging. And there was this unity and silliness in that. And we played that at his funeral. And having a room full of people celebrating his memory, belting that at the top of their lungs, was something that brought great comfort to a lot of us. And I hope that he heard it in the afterlife. I have to believe that he did. And we also sang it for another part of saying goodbye to him. We had him cremated, and he was wearing a Captain America shirt and a Jedi robe that I had made for him, and we had a Batman cloak draped over his coffin. And there was a group of us that started the machine to begin the cremation. And afterwards, we were told we could have as much time in the room as we needed. To which I responded, "You mean approximately 12 minutes? And he was very professional. He was like, "Sure," oddly specific, but okay. And some of my friends knew exactly where I was going with this and had the song pulled up in no time. And we sang Bohemian Rhapsody harder and louder than we ever had. There were a lot of tears and a lot of laughing. And it was exactly what we needed and the way to remember an incredible man. And his funeral wasn't a normal funeral. Despite being goths, we don't actually tend to like normal funerals. It was a party. We had it at Low Mill, where he used to do shows in the Flying Monkey Theater back in the day, with a ton of people who remembered him, whose lives were made better by him, and some people who knew him only by legend or from this show. And I want to thank all of you for giving him the gift of this show. It was extremely important to him, and it was something that made him very happy towards the end of his life. So thank you for being with him, and thank you now for being here with me. And I hope that you can come to learn more of this absolute legend of a man, Cap, who I loved so dearly. He left it better than he found it. He left us better than he found us. Our time this week draws to a close, but I'm going to leave you with a song that was extremely important to Cap. In the show that aired right after he died, he played this. This is Blue Monday by New Order. And it was one of his very favorite songs. There was something different about that show, listening back to it. He had made a reference to one day when he was in the big airship in the sky that he asked us to play this song loudly enough that he could hear it. And since then, it has been played at his funeral, at the tribute that one of the goth groups in Birmingham did, and Midnight Effect, for their 10-year anniversary, they did an amazing tribute to him and played this. And it was incredible seeing a giant room full of people singing and dancing to this. And I know he felt it and heard that. So I'm playing this one for Cap. This is what we're going to go out on. And I know that he can hear it. And to Cap, you were so very loved, my baby.
not just by me, but by so many others. You are such a legend, and your name will be spoken favorably for a very, very long time. Thank you for everything. You really were a hero.

0: 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But if you want there to be a scene, you have to go out and be seen. In the immortal words of our beloved Captain Thomas Quinn,
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0: I wish I could sing like that. It's not everything, singing, you know. The only important thing these days is rhythm and melody.

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0: 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Dan Malloy will open, followed by Jim Parker and Ricky Ray headlining. This event is partially funded by a grant from Arts Huntsville. Ticket information is on the HTMA webpage at huntsvillefolk.org.
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0: Good morning, Tennessee Valley. It's Monday, the 3rd of August, and welcome to the Tennessee Valley Mornings Pre-Show, your early morning mix of music, news, and talk, and preview of what's coming up later this morning. I'm your host, R.L. Terry. Coming up this hour is music to kick your morning into gear, along with news from the BBC, Associated Press, and Marketplace Tech. Starting next hour, Bob Nance brings you another interview in his Candidate Forum series. Later, Alex Hall speaks with a researcher that's been using dandelions to explore ways we may grow food on Mars. Throughout the morning, I'll be talking about why so many people crave routine. I'm one of them. The future of civic life and freedom versus order. All this and more coming up on today's Tennessee Valley Mornings. Your BBC News update is next.
1: BBC News with David Harper. Iran's foreign ministry spokesman has cast doubt on President Trump's assertion that the US and Iran will begin new talks today. Ismail Baghaei said there were currently no negotiations underway between the two countries and that Tehran had no plans to receive a US delegation or send an Iranian delegation to meet US officials in the coming days.
2: As long as the current US evil acts continue, as long as the naval blockade of Iran remains in place, as long as US military aggression against Iran and its interests carries on, and as long as the United States continues the violations it's committed during this period, there will naturally be no significant development or major change in the situation in the Strait of Hormuz.
1: Mr. Baghaei said Iran was instead focusing on talks with Oman on managing traffic through the strait. Mr. Trump hasn't given details on who would be involved in any talks with Iran, nor when they might take place. Japan and the US have confirmed that both countries coordinated moves to prop up the yen last week after the Japanese currency fell to a 40-year low. It was the first time both countries coordinated action on the yen since 2011. Speaking on Air Force One, President Trump said the move was a signal of friendship.
3: They were there weakening yen, and they wanted a little bit of help, but we're always there for Japan. Japan's been very good to us, with the exception, of course, of Pearl Harbor.
4: What is the US getting out of that arrangement?
3: Financial benefit.
4: Could you imagine?
3: Financial benefit. It's also good for the world to come.
1: The Russian online retailer Wildberries says a fire has broken out at its distribution hub in the Vladimir region just east of Moscow. Images posted online appear to show thick black smoke rising from the facility. Ukraine has carried out a series of attacks on Wildberries in recent weeks. The warehouse in question is reported to be one of the company's largest logistics centres and plays a key role in the flow of goods between Moscow and other parts of Russia. Meanwhile, Russia's defense ministry said on Telegram it hit three ships in Ukraine's area of the Black Sea that were carrying military goods. The Welsh Football Association has become the first FIFA member to officially withdraw support for Gianni Infantino's bid for re-election as head of the organisation. A statement said what it called recent failures in good governance, leadership, values, communications and sound judgment had led the Welsh FA to lose confidence in him remaining at the helm of world football. BBC Sports' John Watson says more countries are considering their position.
5: We need a number of nations really to do that, to trigger what would be an extraordinary FIFA Congress, an extraordinary meeting. And then that could bring about pressure for him to resign and potentially a change in leadership at the very top of FIFA. But indication already that those UEFA nations are starting to move rather than waiting for him to go up against a potential challenger when FIFA meet next year, when it looked as though he would stand unopposed for a fourth term.
1: World News from the BBC. Dozens of people, including children, have been kidnapped by gunmen in northwestern Nigeria. Residents say the attackers rode into Kasuwa Daji village, first targeting a nearby military base before moving from house to house. Reports indicate that at least 52 people are being held captive. The former head of India's Wrestling Federation has been acquitted by a court in Delhi of a series of charges that he'd sexually harassed female wrestlers. Brij Bhushan Singh, a former legislator from the governing Bharatiya Janata Party, said the allegations were part of a conspiracy. From Delhi, here's Arunade Mukherjee.
6: The case made global headlines 3 years ago when India's top wrestlers sat in protest, demanding action against the former BJP lawmaker. Images then went viral when several leading wrestlers, some Olympic medalists, were detained by the police as they tried to march towards the parliament. At the time, the International Olympic Committee too had asked for an impartial inquiry. Prime Minister Narendra Modi's government was criticised for not acting against a party colleague. Reacting to the judgment, the complainants said they were disappointed. They plan to appeal.
1: In Pakistan, the authorities now say that 17 people were killed by a suicide bomber in an attack on Sunday outside a police station in Khyber Pakhtunkhwa province. The explosion in the Swat Valley took place while hundreds of people were holding a rally against increasing numbers of militant attacks in the region. 18 people were injured. The militant group Pakistani Taliban has claimed responsibility. A high-profile Australian broadcaster and former national rugby coach has gone on trial in Sydney, accused of sexual offences against six male complainants over almost two decades. Alan Jones, who's 85, faces 20 counts of indecent assault and two of sexual touching without consent. The alleged offences are said to have happened between 2003 and 2020. Alan Jones, who became one of Australia's most influential conservative radio hosts, has pleaded not guilty to all the charges. BBC News.
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2: Businesses, as you may have noticed, are pretty hot on this whole AI thing, but there's a big divide between employees, their managers, and expectations from executives. That's according to recent survey data from market research firm YouGov and job site Indeed, where Priya Rathod is a workplace trends editor.
4: We found a three-way mismatch when it comes to the rise of AI at work. So on one side, you have employers, and they're recruiting for specific skills, and they have very high expectations of those skills. Then we have the workforce, and they don't think they have those AI skills yet. And then we have managers within organizations, and they're not sure they're ready to lead the people who have these skills. So the demand clearly exists, but right now, the other parts of the equation, they're not really adding up so well. They're still catching up.
2: So you found that employers are looking for what you're calling AI natives. What does that actually mean in practice? Because I don't think many of us grew up with this technology at this point. So what does an AI native look like in the workplace?
4: For us, when we looked at this particular study, we defined AI natives based on their behavior, not simply their demographic data. So an AI native is someone they're highly skilled and comfortable with AI technologies, and they fundamentally default to AI to design, execute, and scale their workflows from beginning to end.
2: So you described all of these sort of AI native skills that employers are looking for. How confident are workers feeling about those?
4: You know, expectations often run ahead of reality. And so what we're seeing is there's a lot of excitement about how AI can transform businesses, but workers are moving a little slower right now. The majority of them are experimenting with AI at work, but employers really have a role here that they need to fulfill as well. They need to make sure that they are implementing AI within specific departments, that they're training their workforce in how to get up to speed, and that they have really definitive milestones and training programs to help these employees out.
2: So when you look at sort of the full picture of this data, what does it tell you about how the AI rollout is going in many workplaces?
4: It very much takes us back to the beginning of this conversation, in that this mismatch is occurring across several different organizations. And I think we have to come back to that baseline data, which is that employers want these specific skills, but the workforce doesn't think they have them yet. So if you are in that situation, as an employer, you need to be invested in leveling up your workforce, implementing the right programs and training to help them get there. And as a worker, you need to feel more comfortable dabbling in AI outside of basic tools like ChatGPT and Claude. And that the more that you can gain fluency in it, the better.
2: That's Priya Rathod at Indeed. Nicholas Giang produced this episode. I'm Megan McCarty-Carino, and that's Marketplace Tech. This is APM.
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2: The Huntsville-Madison County Historical Society presents Revolution on the Frontier, Alabama in the Era of American Independence. 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

0: You've been listening to the Tennessee Valley Mornings Pre-Show. I'm your host, R.L. Terry. Coming up next is the Marketplace Morning Report, followed by more Tennessee Valley Mornings, where I'll be talking about why so many people crave routine. I'm one of them. Bob Nance then brings you another interview in his Candidate Forum series. Later, Alex Hall speaks with a researcher that's been using dandelions to explore how we may grow food on Mars. Keep the radio dial right here.
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1: From Marketplace in Washington, I'm Kimberly Adams. The latest news on mortgage rates, crucial to the housing market, to would-be buyers and sellers, is not great. According to Freddie Mac, the average interest on a 30-year fixed-rate mortgage edged up again last week to 6.66%. That puts the cost of borrowing to buy a new home at the highest level we've seen in a year. Marketplace's Mitchell Hartman explains what's going on.
3: 1 year ago, the 30-year mortgage was just above 6.5%, almost exactly where it is today. And a lot of economists were confident rates were headed down.
4: You know, I also expected mortgage rates to come down, so I guess I would have to take the stand that it was reasonable.
3: Chen Zhao at Redfin was right for a while. By February, the rate had dipped below 6% as the job market weakened, inflation fell, and it seemed likely the Fed would begin cutting rates to stimulate growth. But then the Iran war disrupted global oil supplies.
4: And that was a shock that sort of came out of left field.
3: Oil prices and inflation soared. And paradoxically, the U.S. economy came out of its slow growth funk.
4: The labor market has really turned around. The AI boom is actually providing a lot of resilience, but it's also providing inflationary pressure.
3: Pressure that's driving investors to demand higher interest on long-term debt like mortgages. For the housing market, stronger economic growth is a double-edged sword, says Douglas Porter at the Bank of Montreal.
5: It can help employment. It can help the potential home buyer have a little bit more confidence in making that plunge. But of course, it does put upward pressure on interest rates.
3: Making homes less affordable, driving some buyers out of the market. I'm Mitchell Hartman for Marketplace.
1: Let's do the numbers. Asian markets closed mixed following news the U.S. intervened last week to help support the Japanese yen as the currency fell to its lowest level against the dollar in almost four decades. Japan's Nikkei ended the day down almost 1%. The Shanghai Composite Index was down 0.6%, and the Hong Kong Hang Seng was up 0.5%. Dow, S&P, and NASDAQ futures are up in the 0.4% to 0.8% range, with the Dow future up 424 points. The 10-year Treasury yield is down at 4.68%. And oil prices are also down this morning after tensions in the Iran war seemed to ease over the weekend. Brent crude is trading at $83.47 a barrel. West Texas Intermediate crude is at $79.44 a barrel.
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1: Last quarter, Google's parent company Alphabet reported a 24% increase in year-over-year revenue, largely driven by AI demand for infrastructure and solutions. Also gaining in popularity, the use of Google Search in AI mode. But the way AI search works is causing growing concerns that the World Wide Web might be becoming less open. Marketplace's Megan McCarty-Carino has been covering web traffic and the growing role of AI in search. She joins me now. Hey, Megan.
6: Hey, good to be here.
1: When Google first came out, it was supposed to be this gateway to the internet that many people had never experienced at that point. But how is Google's use of AI in search rolling out?
6: Well, AI summaries are appearing, you know, at the top of Google searches now, I guess, for, you know, one sort of outside study showed that in the last year, it's gone from 15% of searches to more around 40% of searches. And it is the sort of global default.
1: So how is that impacting those sites that relied on Google traffic for those click-throughs?
6: we've seen some numbers from publishers, you know, declining clicks on their website. Business Insider, for instance, reported that their traffic is down 35% year over year. I've seen a number of other, you know, major publishers, Huffington Post, Washington Post, reporting pretty massive decreases in traffic over the last several years since, you know, kind of generative AI became a way that people search for information.
1: And what's Google saying to all this?
6: Well, Google, in a blog post last year, has sort of disputed some of the most alarming reports about traffic losses. You know, they say they're still sending billions of users to sites. The traffic has not really decreased. They argue that, you know, this outside research, some of which has shown that 75% of users don't click through to a site when they get an AI summary, that that is too pessimistic compared to its own data. And that they, you know, they still include links that send users to websites in those AI summaries.
1: Like you mentioned, a lot of businesses rely on Google traffic. I saw a number that Wikipedia says its human visitor traffic was down like 8% over the last year. What is the ultimate cost of continuing to lose it?
6: For some of the big companies, you know, some of the major publishers, Google has sort of created profiles where if you subscribe to that publication, it will show up in the AI summary. And many of them have been making deals with AI companies to license their content. We've seen deals like that from the New York Times, the AP, Reuters, this kind of stuff. But I think for smaller businesses, for smaller, you know, publishers, they may not have the scale to be able to make a big deal with an AI company to show up in generative searches. And so I think that's where the real pain will be, in sort of discovery of those sites and the ability to monetize from advertising on those sites.
1: What are some of the solutions these businesses are considering, since clearly this is happening?
6: Well, there's been one sort of proposed solution from this internet infrastructure company, Cloudflare, which, instead of the monetization happening from the user click-throughs, that the monetization happens from the bots crawling those sites. So it's just making for a more fractured and less open internet than the one that we have known.
1: Marketplace correspondent Megan McCarty-Carino. You can hear her on Marketplace Tech. Megan, thanks for joining me.
6: Thank you.
1: We have a series, I've Always Wondered, to help explain topics about the economy you want to know about. 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
0: Good morning, Tennessee Valley. It's Monday, the 3rd of August, and welcome to Tennessee Valley Mornings. Wherever you're listening across the Valley area, we're glad you're with us this morning. I'm your host, R.L. Terry. Coming up this hour, for First Light, I am talking about why so many people crave routine, even when they may deny it at first. Not me, though. My fondness for efficiency and routine are loud and clear. Then Bob Dance brings you another interview in his Political Candidate Forum series. Later, Alex Hall speaks with a researcher from Alabama A&M working with Hudson Alpha that's been using dandelions to explore ways we might grow food on Mars. I'll also have your weather and other fun, interesting segments. Your BBC News Update is next, followed by your Tennessee Valley News Update.

0: BBC News with David Harper. Iran's foreign ministry spokesman has cast doubt on President Trump's assertion that the US and Iran will begin new talks today. Esmail Baghaei said there were currently no negotiations underway between the two countries and that Tehran had no plans to receive a US delegation or send an Iranian delegation to meet US officials in the coming days. Mr. Baghaei said Iran was instead focusing on talks with Oman. Yolande Nell is in Jerusalem.
1: The Iranian foreign ministry spokesman confirmed again that Tehran is in discussions with Oman about a new safe shipping route through the Strait of Hormuz, but he reiterated that the arrangement that they come up with will not be enough to reopen this critical waterway. He said that was because of continuing US aggression, and he said that the situation would remain unchanged while that aggression continues.
0: The International Committee of the Red Cross has confirmed that one of its delegates has been able to meet Myanmar's detained former leader, Aung San Suu Kyi. It's the first confirmed outside contact with her since a letter to her son was allowed out 2.5 years ago. The ICRC said the meeting included an opportunity to speak in private. Japan and the US have confirmed that both countries coordinated moves to prop up the yen last week after the Japanese currency fell to a 40-year low. President Trump said the move was a signal of friendship, but also benefited the U.S. financially. Our reporter in Tokyo is Karumi Mori.
2: The U.S. has not confirmed how much it spent, but data from the BOJ, the central bank, suggests Japan may have sold nearly $59 billion worth of U.S. dollars to buy the yen. This intervention marks the first coordinated move since 2011. That's when the G7 stepped in to weaken the yen after it surged following Japan's devastating earthquake and tsunami. Traders are now on watch as officials say more coordinated interventions remain on the table if the volatility continues.
0: The English Football Association is set to become the latest governing body to withdraw support for Gianni Infantino's bid for re-election as head of FIFA. The Welsh FA made a similar announcement earlier on Monday. Mr. Infantino is under sustained pressure because of his abandoned plan to sell a stake in the World Cup and other tournaments to private investors. Howell Griffith reports.
3: The statement by the Football Association of Wales accuses Mr. Infantino of multiple failings in good governance, leadership, values and sound judgment, which the FAW says have led it to lose confidence in the FIFA president. It concludes that failing to put the best interests of football first is a failure we cannot accept. Mr. Infantino accepted it had created division. His future as the most powerful figure in world football now looks even more at risk.
0: Our Wales correspondent, Howell Griffith, with that report. This is David Harper in London, and you're listening to the latest world news from the BBC. Dozens of people, including children, have been kidnapped by gunmen in northwestern Nigeria. Residents say the attackers rode into Kasuwa Daji village in Zamfara state on motorcycles overnight from Saturday into Sunday, first targeting a nearby military base before moving from house to house. Reports indicate that at least 52 people are being held captive. The Nigerian army says an army officer and a police officer were killed and 9 abducted civilians were rescued. The BBC has gained rare access to the city of Rawalakot in Pakistan-administered Kashmir, which has been subject to heavy restrictions since protests broke out in June over electoral reform. With the internet cut and roads blocked, getting information has been difficult. Our Pakistan correspondent Caroline Davis reports from Islamabad about what the team found on the ground.
4: The BBC spoke to multiple families who say they lost loved ones shot at the protests. Scared of being arrested at hospital, many injured and dying were taken to temporary clinics. One doctor there said he treated 15 to 20 gunshot wounds. The authorities deny firing indiscriminately, saying that they act against individuals who threaten law enforcement, public safety, or obstruct lawful authority. They deny that injured protesters were arrested or shot at hospital.
0: Water-bombing planes are being used to help hundreds of firefighters in Greece battling wildfires on 3 fronts west of the capital, Athens. Helicopters have also rejoined the effort a day after 2 of them collided, killing 2 crew members. Several more areas have been evacuated. The number of men in Japan taking paternity leave has risen above 50% for the first time as traditional attitudes to the workplace continue to shift. Japan's labour ministry says the rate rose by 10% last year to just over half of male workers. The government has for years been encouraging men to take time off for childcare, offering a raft of support measures. The aim is to counter the long-standing workplace culture in Japan where men feel under pressure to work long hours. BBC News.
5: Now for your Tennessee Valley news update. Three Alabama community colleges, including Huntsville's Drake State Community and Technical College, have received a $500,000 National Science Foundation grant to strengthen semiconductor workforce education. The three-year project will expand STEM training, develop new semiconductor curricula, and prepare students for careers in one of the nation's fastest-growing technology sectors. Plans for Huntsville's new Orbit Middle School are moving forward after receiving final approval. The campus is expected to help accommodate the city's continued growth while expanding educational opportunities for students in one of Huntsville's fastest-growing areas. Huntsville's investment in live music continues to generate significant economic returns. A new analysis of the city's music ecosystem shows years of strategic investment have helped create thousands of jobs while positioning Huntsville as an increasingly popular destination for concerts, festivals, and music tourism. Alabama gubernatorial candidate, former U.S. Senator Doug Jones, met with Huntsville residents last week during a campaign town hall. Participants raised questions on a range of issues, including economic development, education, health care, and the future direction of the state as Jones continues his campaign. And finally this morning, tonight marks the final Concert in the Park of the summer season in Huntsville. Arts Huntsville and Huntsville Parks and Recreation invite families to Big Spring Park for the free performance beginning at 6:30. It's the last opportunity to enjoy the 2026 Concerts in the Park series before it wraps for the season. You are listening to Tennessee Valley Mornings.

Yeah. Taking a look at your weather outside, it is overcast this morning, about 71 degrees, not too humid. Dew point is at 70 degrees. Today we are looking at highs near 85 with winds coming out of the north about 5 miles per hour. Tonight clear, low around 68, should be a nice comfortable morning tomorrow. However, tomorrow there is a 30% chance of showers and thunderstorms, mainly in the afternoon, with a high near 89. So it should be a nice next couple of days. And we didn't end up getting all those storms that we were supposed to get over the weekend. So hopefully you're able to get out and enjoy the weather. Well, on today's show, we have some great stories coming up for you. Early in the show, our first story for you today is going to be from Bob Nance, who sits down with another candidate in his political candidate forum series. He's going to be sitting down with Nick Freevold, who's running for City Council District 4, Huntsville City Council District 4. Later, Alex Hall is speaking with a researcher from Alabama A&M working with Hudson Alpha that's been using dandelions to explore ways we may grow food on Mars. But before we get to today's feature stories, I'd like to talk with you about why so many people crave routine. I'm certainly one of them. That's coming up on First Light.

Welcome to First Light on Tennessee Valley Mornings, where curiosity always starts the conversation. Today on First Light, I'm talking about why so many people crave routine, even when, if you were to ask them, ask many people anyway, they would be the first to tell you that no, they want to be spontaneous. In other words, let's take a look at it this way. That if psychologists will tell us that many people crave some understanding or some level of routine, but yet will deny wanting routine and want to be more spontaneous, what if the routines we sometimes resist are actually what makes spontaneity possible? So many people like to think of themselves as spontaneous. They don't want to feel tied down to schedules or habits. Routine can sound, well, boring, unless you're me, and I thrive on it. And yet the moment our routine is disrupted, we notice it almost immediately. We oversleep, we skip breakfast, the morning commute takes longer than expected, our favorite coffee shop is unexpectedly closed. Somehow the entire day feels just a little off. And that's because routine isn't merely something we do, it's something for which we were designed. Our bodies thrive on rhythm, our circadian clock regulates when we sleep, when we are awake, our digestive system becomes accustomed to regular meal times, exercise routines help regulate energy and mood. Even our brains benefit from predictable patterns because they reduce what psychologists call decision fatigue. Think about how many decisions you make before you even leave the house. What to wear, what to eat, what route to take to work or to school. Did I remember my keys? If every part of our day required conscious thought, we'd be mentally exhausted before lunchtime. Routine quietly removes many of those decisions, not because we're becoming robotic, but because it frees our minds to focus on things that matter more. It's a little like driving home. The first few times you make the trip, every turn requires attention. Eventually, the route becomes second nature. You're no longer thinking about how to get home. You're free to think about something else. That's one of the gifts of routine. It creates space. On last week's show, we talked about the need for an increased amount of mental space to decant like a good wine bottle instead of filling up all those moments. Routine also benefits our bodies. It can strengthen our relationships. If you stop by the same coffee shop every, say, Tuesday morning, before long, the barista recognizes you. The same neighborhood restaurant, you could say the same thing about neighborhood restaurant, neighborhood bar. What starts as a routine gradually becomes a relationship. Those familiar places become what sociologists call third places, which we also talked about last week. It's those places outside of home or work or community quietly develops, in other words, develops organically. And perhaps that's why so many people found the disruptions of the pandemic so upsetting. It wasn't only that our schedules changed, it was that many of the ordinary rhythms that anchored our lives disappeared almost overnight. The morning commute, the lunch with coworkers, the weekly gathering, you could go on and on. Those routines weren't simply habits, they were part of the architecture of our lives. Now, none of this means every day should look exactly the same. Life needs spontaneity, adventure, room for the unexpected. Some of our best memories happen because plans change. But there's an interesting paradox here. The more stable our routines become, the easier it is to embrace those unexpected moments. When we know where our time is already spoken for, so we know where the time is already going, we also know where we have room to say yes to something new. Routine doesn't eliminate freedom. It creates the conditions for freedom. It gives our day structure, our body's rhythm, our relationships consistency, and our minds the space to be creative. And perhaps that's why, even when we don't always admit it, we're all looking for a little more order than we realize, because sometimes the greatest freedom isn't having no schedule at all. It's having a life that's steady enough to make room for everything that truly matters. And that is today's First Light.
Well, if you're just joining us, you're listening to Tennessee Valley Mornings on 89.3 WLRH. You're with R.L. Terry. Coming up next, Bob Nantz speaks with Nick Freebold, running for Huntsville City Council District 4 as part of his political candidate forum series. Then after the break will be the Engines of Our Ingenuity. Later, Alex Hall speaks with a researcher from Alabama A&M who's working with Hudson Alpha, and they've been using dandelions to explore ways we might grow food on Mars. You're listening, you're with R.L. Terry, and you're listening to Tennessee Valley Mornings.

0: I'm Nick Freevold. I'm running for City Council, District 4. I'm running on improving safer school streets, zoning reform, such as legalizing ADUs or accessory dwelling units, and improving bus transit.
1: So have you gone to City Council meetings in the past?
0: Yes, I go at least once a month. They usually have them twice a month, so I try to go at least once a month.
1: When you go to those, is there anything that happens at the City Council meeting that you feel is less effective than it could be that you might be able to help with?
0: Sometimes I do go up and comment when I feel like there is something worth talking about. You know, a lot of the times it's nothing too consequential, just annexing a small piece of land or something. But when they're talking about rezoning some land to be more restrictive, such as turning a neighborhood that allows duplexes to only allow single-family houses, I will comment because I believe we should allow a little bit more density in our neighborhoods.
1: What kind of experience do you have in organization or other leadership skills?
0: So I've always been organizing, you know, small events like during high school, I'd organize cosplay events. I organize online gaming events. More recently, I started Strong Towns Huntsville, which is a urbanist focused group. We talk about, you know, buses, higher density, safer streets. And Strong Towns is a national organization, and Strong Towns Huntsville is the local chapter. But yeah, we have a meeting every month. So I've been organizing, and I've had other members help organize too. Last month, we talked to the director of Mid-City. Got to see firsthand the developments at Mid-City, and it's great. Like, it's great what Mid-City is doing, adding so much density, adding so much walkability, so much mixed-use development. It's been a huge success, and we get to talk to the director, so.
1: There are a lot of things that the City Council does that are sort of mundane, just paying bills and approving projects, things like that. Have you ever worked with a team that does work like that?
0: I love the mundane. I love looking through, you know, zoning codes and all of that. I'm also part of BASC, which is a bicycle advocacy group. They work with the city. They have a monthly meeting with city leaders like the police and planners, engineers, and it's usually mundane things we talk about. And it's, you know, about getting more bicycle road signs up, or about how a road has is supposed to have a bike lane, but it's been 2 months and they still haven't paved it, and, you know, mundane things like that. But I find it very interesting. So I do have that experience talking with city staff and activists and talking about mundane stuff. So, yeah, and I have experience and I love it.
1: What kind of work do you do outside of your new political aspirations?
0: Yeah. My full-time job, I actually make and sell costume accessories. I used to live in Rogersville, Alabama, which is about 45 minutes from here, and there's no jobs over there. So when I was 18 looking for a job, me and my friend got together and started making costume accessories and started selling them online. Just did that to make a few dollars, but people started buying it, and then I made more and people started buying more, and I just happened to make a full-time career out of it. Recently, so I have an e-bike, so I'm doing a little bit of DoorDash, which is actually pretty fun on an e-bike around Huntsville downtown. Huntsville has a lot of improvements to make on bikeability, but I can actually make some money doing DoorDash on my bike, so it's something.
1: So what part of town do you live in?
0: The West Lawn area, which is basically across from Stovehouse, which it's a nice area. So the reason I moved over there is because I saw how much potential the area had. It's walking distance from Walmart, and now it's walking distance from Food City. So I live within a 10-minute walk from two grocery stores, which is my dream. Which, you know, I want to avoid having to drive as much as possible. So having so many nearby options to like eat, get groceries, entertainment at Stovehouse, it's a great neighborhood.
1: So when you are moving around town, do you ever consider taking the buses?
0: No.
1: And why would that be?
0: It's almost always quicker to just bike. You know, you have to wait 30 minutes for the bus. Like, you know, if you're lucky, you only have to wait 30 minutes for the bus. So it's just almost always quicker to just take the bike. though recently they added bus stops at Stovehouse. So there is actually a closer bus stop towards me, and the bus stop goes directly to Bridge Street Mall. Recently, like this year, they have added a convenient bus stop for me. So I do actually plan to use it when I'm going to Bridge Street. But otherwise, the bus system focuses more on connectivity rather than actual speed. So unless you absolutely have to take the bus, it's almost always quicker to walk, bike, or take a car.
1: So how would people be able to contact you and get in touch with your campaign?
0: So my website is nickfreevold.com. You can contact me, contact@nickfreevold.com, my email. I post on Reddit and Nextdoor too, so you can find me there.
1: Well, thank you. I appreciate you coming to the studio and telling everybody about your campaign. And your name again is?
0: Nick Freevold.
1: And you're running for?
0: City Council District 4.
1: That's what your t-shirt says.
0: Yes.
1: All right. Well, thank you, Nick. I appreciate it.
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8: Welcome back to Tennessee Valley Mornings. I'm your host, R.L. Terry. Coming up next is the Engines of Our Ingenuity, followed by your weekly update from our friends at the Von Braun Astronomical Society's Sky Space Series. And in about 20 minutes, Alex Hall speaks with a researcher from Alabama A&M working with Hudson Alpha that's been using dandelions to explore ways we might grow food on Mars. 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
10: Today, an old book with an unintended message. The University of Houston presents this series about the machines that make our civilization run and the people whose ingenuity created them. The title is Aircraft of the 1914-1918 War, and those few years yielded so many flying machines. The book offers fine descriptions of German, English, and French airplanes. America had yet to become much of an airplane maker. The war began just 11 years after our Wright brothers flew, so the airplanes of 1914 are all primitive. Speeds were like those of our cars on freeways. Streamlining wasn't yet a priority, and we just entered a time when the normal pattern of invention and development would be disrupted. The urgency of war meant we had to spot weaknesses, then quickly eliminate them. Example, The earliest British and French airplanes had skids reaching out in front and curling upward. They were to keep airplanes from tipping over when they landed. It was soon clear that was just extra weight and drag, a feature that the Germans, who'd begun flying later, had never used in the first place. Now I thumb through this collection of aircraft and see so many other features tried out and then either incorporated or quickly dropped. Take the number of wings. Most French pioneers had flown single-wing airplanes, and that's what the French and Germans both built early in the war. Then they quickly shifted to biplanes. The British, well, they went directly to biplanes. Biplanes concentrated lift in a smaller space. That made them more maneuverable. So, why not three wings? Both the British and the Germans experimented with three wings. Then they dropped the idea because those airplanes were too tricky to fly. If you're thinking about von Richthofen's red triplane, forget it. He used it only near the end.

0: all kinds of awkward radiator placements, like right over the pilot's head in the upper wing. Thumbing through pages, we see one compromise after another. Try this, and if this doesn't work, then dump it and try that. That's what becomes of technology in wartime. New inventions need to be nursed and perfected. The urgency of war means we must just spot the problem and fix it. A dazzling variety of such fixes emerges from this collection of airplanes. History shows us that airplane evolution really took off in the 1920s, after the war. Then we found inventors working with less desperation and more focus on their desired outcomes. So my lovely old book reminds us that that old maxim, necessity is the mother of invention, is much more a wish than it is how things really work. I'm John Leinhart at the University of Houston, where we're interested in the way inventive minds work.
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3: Hi, this is Eric Slukowski with your Sky and Space update for the week of August 3rd. Despite the seemingly endless summer heat, we continue to lose more and more daylight. This week, sunrise slides to after 6 a.m. with sunset around 7:45 p.m. Overall, we lose about 10.5 minutes of light, ending the week with 13 hours and 41 minutes of sun. The moon is waning gibbous, reaching third or final quarter on the 6th. Thereafter, the moon is a waning crescent. On the 7th, look for the 34% illuminated crescent moon in Taurus near the Pleiades after 2 a.m. Jupiter is now lost in the sun's light, but Venus is still putting on a great show at sunset. Visible in the western sky, Venus doesn't set until around 9:40 p.m. You need to wait until after 10 p.m. to see Saturn rising in the east. If you're out after 2:15 a.m., you could see Mars rising in the constellation Taurus. If you look nearly straight up and a little west on a clear night in August, you will see the constellation Bootis. In ancient Greek times, Bootis represented a herdsman or ox driver. Some legends say Bootis invented the plow. He is sometimes depicted in the sky driving oxen pulling a plow. The plow is the Big Dipper, which does look a little like an old-fashioned plow. We tend to think of the Big Dipper as a water pot with a long curved handle, but the Big Dipper is part of the constellation Ursa Major, the large bear. The water pot is the bear's back portion and the handle is the bear's long tail. Real bears don't have long tails. The celestial bear's tail got stretched when he was thrown by his tail into the sky. Here's where it gets even more confusing. The brightest star in Bootis is called Arcturus, which means guardian of the bear. Other Greek myths talk about Bootis as the bear watcher rather than an ox driver. It just goes to show you that patterns in the stars can be ox drivers, bear watchers, or whatever you like. In fact, many people today think Bootis looks more like a kite or ice cream cone. To find Bootis in the sky, follow the curve of the handle of the Big Dipper in the direction away from the Dipper's bowl to the very bright star Arcturus. Arcturus forms the pointy end of the ice cream cone and is easy to spot since it's the fourth brightest star in our night sky and the brightest star in the northern celestial hemisphere. I hope you make time to look at the stars this week, even if you have to peek between the storm clouds and dense humidity of our summer skies. As always, please turn off any unnecessary outdoor lighting. This has been your Curiosity Squad Sky and Space Update for the week of August 3rd, 2026, with Eric Slukowski volunteering on behalf of the Von Braun Astronomical Society, located in beautiful Monticello State Park.
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coverage, you can check out the Civic Roundup this afternoon during In Case You Missed It, your half-hour recap of Tennessee Valley mornings at 5 o'clock. After the Civic Brief, stick around for the lowdown on science, followed by your news update from the Associated Press. And in about 10 minutes, I sit down with filmmaker Vincent Fremont, whom worked with Andy Warhol, to talk about the Huntsville Museum of Art's newest exhibit, Warhol, Film, Fashion, and Photography. 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You are with R.L. Terry, and you are listening to Tennessee Valley Mornings.

0: With your Morning Civic Brief, I'm Bob Nance. Today is the beginning of the week and the beginning of the month. As such, there are plenty of opportunities for you to become a part of your community and make life better for yourself and your neighbors. The first Monday of the month brings plenty of legislative meetings throughout the Tennessee Valley. In Gunnersville, Alabama, today, the City Council meets at noon. The agenda published includes discussion and voting on the acceptance of several FAA grants related to the Gunnersville Airport, including money for a taxiway extension, expanded parking, and the awarding of construction bid approvals for the related work. The town of Faulkville holds its council meeting beginning today at 5. In Rainesville, Alabama, 4:30 p.m. is the beginning of the city council meeting. Moulton, Alabama's city council meets at 5 p.m. The Stevenson City Council meets at 5:30 p.m. The Bluntsville Town Council meets at 6 p.m. The Decatur City Council meets at 6 p.m. The New Hope, Alabama City Council meets at 6 p.m. The Pisgah, Alabama Town Council meets at 6 p.m. The City of Arabs City Council meets at 6:30 p.m. The Cullman, Alabama City Council meets at 7 p.m. Of note, the City of Cullman's council meetings are available to watch from home by going to Facebook and searching for Cullman AL. And the Town Council in Dutton, Alabama meets at 7 p.m. Continuing through the rest of the week, on Tuesday, which is the first Tuesday of the month, the City of Albertville's council meets at 11 a.m. The Fort Payne City Council meets at 12:30 p.m. The City Council meetings there are also available to watch online on YouTube by searching for City of Fort Payne. The Highland Lake, Alabama Town Council meets at The Anchor at 6 p.m. The Hollywood, Alabama Town Council meets at 6 p.m. The Minor Hill, Tennessee Board of the Mayor and Aldermen meets at 6 p.m. The Petersburg, Tennessee Board of the Mayor and Aldermen meets at 6 p.m. The Gurley Town Council meets at 6 p.m. The Linville, Tennessee Board of the Mayor and Aldermen meets at 7 p.m. And the Town Council in Phil Campbell, Alabama meets Tuesday at 7 p.m. This has been your Morning Civic Brief. I'm Bob Nance. 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
1: Are coral reefs teeming with invisible treasure? This is Sandra Tinglow with the lowdown on science saying yes. And what a bonanza. Bacteria with special properties that we can use as tools. For example, some bacteria have anti-tumor properties. We just have to look for them. So Fabienne Wiedeker and team from ETH Zurich went panning for gold, so to speak. They searched 100 reefs across 30 islands in the Pacific Ocean. This yielded over 4,000 unique bacteria. By analyzing their DNA, they realized most of the species were previously unknown. Next, checking for useful properties. Stay tuned. They might just hit it big and cure what ails you.
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7: Taking a look at your weather, it's about 71 degrees under cloudy skies. Today we are looking at a high of 85, winds out of the north around 5 miles an hour. Tonight, mostly clear with a low around 68, should be very comfortable. May even be able to open up those windows, or if you're driving around tonight, you can take the top down, open up the sunroof, take advantage of the beautiful night. At least that's the way it looks so far. Tomorrow, 30% chance of showers and thunderstorms, mainly after 5 o'clock. Otherwise, tomorrow sunny, high near 89. And then Tuesday night, looking at showers and thunderstorms again, the early part of the evening, partly cloudy, low around 71. Wednesday, again, showers. So, but maybe we won't have all those showers, just like we were supposed to have a lot this weekend, and we didn't quite get those. Well, coming up next, Alex Hall speaks with a researcher from Alabama A&M who's working with Hudson Alpha, and they've been using dandelions to explore ways we might grow food on Mars. So it should be a very interesting conversation, and that is coming up next.
8: I'm Alex Hall, host of WLRH's Curiosity Squad. Dandelions may be a nuisance in your yard, but Alabama A&M graduate student Israel Scott believes they could help feed future space explorers. I met him at Hudson Alpha's Glasshouse to learn more.
9: Research is one of the cool things that we can do, like as scientists. We get to find the answers that aren't in the textbooks. I'm in school and they teach me a lot of things that people have already found out. But as a scientist, I get to find out the things to teach people for the first time, if that makes sense. So my curiosity is finding those things that are unknown. Okay, so in this grow room are about 50 dandelions collected originally from my grandma's garden, actually. And I am using these dandelions specifically because they have a special trait called apomixis. And this apomixis allows, it's a rare trait, but it allows these plants to clone themselves, which is very useful for agriculture. In agriculture, breeders, their main goal is to maintain target traits. So when you have a target accession, let's just say like an apple with a specific flavor or broccoli with specific disease resistance, they need to maintain all of those traits. So if you can have a plant that can clone itself after you have the traits, you circumvent all of that arduous work that breeders do. And that's why apomixis is known as kind of a holy grail for breeders. Dandelions are actually a plant that is 100% edible. My grandma, whenever I talk to her about my dandelion project, she always asks me, have I eaten the leaves yet? Because as a kid, she tells me the story how her mom would tell her to go out and pick the dandelion greens so she could cook them up. And for the clonal aspects, the reason that is important is because I would say that it's more for efficiency. We want to circumvent the work because when we're talking about NASA, when we're talking about astronauts, when we're talking about space travel, we're really talking about time efficiency and money efficiency, because the astronauts don't have time to do everything. And also, we don't have money to send extra plant to space. We want to become self-sustaining. And if you have plants that are mixing up their genes, that are becoming different varieties, then you're losing what you came with, and you'll have to be resupplied. So with clonal plants, you don't lose what you came with. The genes are maintained. Each generation gets maintained. Even though when we're in space, apomixis is would be very valuable because it means that the genes will be maintained. Every generation will have the same genes. However, radiation in space can damage the genes. Not in large amounts, theoretically. However, over each generation, every piece of damage that that DNA takes on is going to be given to the offspring. And we're talking about, if you've listened to like NASA's Artemis plan, we're talking about very long-term space travel. We're talking about setting up camp on the moon and going to Mars without resupply, right? So it's very important that what we go with can be sustained for as long as possible. My specific project focuses on the radiation part.
8: So you're trying to figure out how much radiation or how long before they start to deviate?
9: Basically, yes. They will start to deviate in time because we know that radiation damages DNA. But how, there are also biological processes that can correct the DNA damage. So I'd like to figure out how long or how many generations it will take before the DNA is so damaged that we're losing, you know, germination rates, we're losing flowering, we're losing, you know, things that we don't know, you know, the plants become non-viable.
8: Are you subjecting these plants to radiation then? How's that working?
9: That's a great question. I'm not subjecting them directly. I am subjecting the seeds. So these plants flower, I take their seeds and I bring them to a Pelotron accelerator, an electron accelerator, and basically we blast them with electrons in a very controlled amount. So that we can make claims on how much radiation it has we have been, you know, giving them. There's a lot of aspects to this project that I'm learning.
8: That you're smiling.
9: I'm smiling because I think I said earlier, I love learning, right? And there's so many aspects of this project that are difficult, but that doesn't mean that I'm not going to be able to figure them out. I assume that dandelion is a weed. It'll germinate under any condition. And I thought that that was a good assumption, but it wasn't. They do need specific germinating criteria that I had to figure out. And I got it up to 90-95%. I'm doing artificial radiation right now, but if we want like more true to life data, we would send seeds to space. And I would love to put dandelion up there.
8: You can hear the two-part feature on this fascinating story in the Curiosity Squad airing at 6 p.m. today. For Tennessee Valley Mornings, I'm Alex Hall.

0: On Wichita State University Week, technology can only help if people are willing to use it. I'm Dr. Lynn Pascarella, president of the American Association of Colleges and Universities. And today on the Academic Minute, Nikki Keene Woods, professor and chair of public health sciences, reveals why some may not trust devices that could help them.
1: When thinking about new health technology, it is often assumed that better tools automatically lead to better care. But when it comes to care during pregnancy, that is not always the case. In my research, my team and I studied how women feel about using wearable devices that allow healthcare providers to remotely monitor a baby's heart rate. These tools have great potential, especially for women in rural areas or communities with limited access to prenatal services. We surveyed women of reproductive age to understand what would make them willing or hesitant to use a remote fetal heart rate monitoring device. What we found was both practical and revealing. First, acceptance depended heavily on whether the technology fits into everyday life. Women were not opposed to technology, but they were clear about their expectations. Comfort and size mattered. Most women said the device would need to be small and fit easily into their daily routines. Second, age mattered in unexpected ways. Women in their 30s and 40s were more accepting of the technology than younger women. It is often assumed that being younger automatically means being more comfortable or accepting of health technology, but pregnancy has a way of rewriting those assumptions. During pregnancy, trust, experience, and perceived risk may matter more than comfort with technology. Finally, privacy and accuracy were concerns, as some women worried about who would have access to their data and whether inconsistent readings might increase anxiety instead of providing reassurance. The takeaway is simple but important. If we want technology to improve care during pregnancy and reduce disparities, we have to design it with women. It's about adding technology thoughtfully, in ways that make care feel more supportive, more human, and improve quality. Listening to women's experiences and concerns is not a barrier to innovation. It is how innovation succeeds.
0: That was Nikki Keene Woods of Wichita State University. You can find this, other segments, and more information about the professors at academicminute.org.
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3: This is Bird Note. It's morning in southern Arizona, and a white-winged dove coos from atop a saguaro cactus. He looks a lot like a mourning dove, a close relative. But this bird's voice and signature white wing patch set him apart. White-winged doves primarily eat seeds and grains, but in the Sonoran Desert, a large part of their diet depends on saguaro cactuses. These massive plants grow in columns more than 40 feet tall. In late spring, they bloom a crown of large white flowers packed with sweet nectar. The blossoms attract bees, bats, and doves that transfer pollen between plants as they forage. The saguaros then bear fruit that bursts open to reveal a dark red pulp and thousands of delicious seeds. In the desert southwest, white-winged doves time their migration to sync up with the saguaro's reproductive cycle, to the benefit of both species. The cacti provide doves with a crucial source of water in the driest part of the Sonoran summer. The doves sustain the saguaros as pollinators and seed dispersers. It's a classic case of mutualistic symbiosis. Learn more about the relationships between plants and birds on our website, birdnote.org. I'm Mark Bramhill.
4: 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I'm your host, R.L. Terry. Coming up next is the Marketplace Morning Report, followed by more Tennessee Valley Mornings, where I'll be talking about the future of civic life. I'll also have the latest from Marketplace Tech, what happened on this day in history, your daily fun facts, and another conversation from WLRH's StoryCorps. 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
0: From Marketplace in Washington, I'm Kimberly Adams. The Trump administration is helping Japan prop up its currency, the yen. Over the summer, the yen fell sharply against the dollar, at some points hitting a 40-year low. This weekend, President Trump confirmed his administration intervened to stop the fall, buying up yen to strengthen it. Marketplace's Nancy Marshall-Ginzer has more on this.
2: Japan has been struggling with the low value of its currency. It imports a lot of oil, which is priced in dollars. When the value of the yen falls against the dollar, that gets expensive. So on Friday, the Trump administration did a coordinated intervention with Japan. The U.S. Treasury Department bought up yen, boosting its value. It's not clear how much that cost. Speaking on Air Force One over the weekend, President Trump called the yen purchases a signal of friendship.
3: We have a good relationship with Japan. We're very strong, very, very strong financially. They have a weakening yen, and they wanted a little bit of help, and we're always there for Japan. Japan's been very good to us, with the exception, of course, of Pearl Harbor.
2: But the currency intervention could help the U.S. If the yen gets stronger against the dollar, American products will be cheaper for Japan, making them more appealing. Also, Japan holds a lot of U.S. Treasury bonds. If it's forced to sell them to fund yen purchases, flooding the market, the U.S. would have to offer a higher interest rate on new bonds. That gets expensive, especially since the Trump administration is running a large deficit right now and borrowing a lot. Washington and Tokyo are vowing to intervene again to boost the yen if necessary. In a post on X, Treasury Secretary Scott Bessent said the Treasury Department remains attentive and in close communication with its counterparts in Japan, and quote, "We will not hesitate to participate in further joint intervention." I'm Nancy Marshall-Genzer for Marketplace.
0: Google's parent company, Alphabet, reported a 24% increase in year-over-year revenue last quarter, driven mostly by demand for AI products and infrastructure. But the use of Google Search in AI mode is also getting more popular and causing growing worries that this way of searching might make the web less open. Marketplace's Megan McCarty-Carino has been covering web traffic and the growing role of AI in search. I recently spoke with her about this and asked her how the websites that relied on Google traffic for clicks through to their site are managing.
4: We've seen some numbers from publishers, you know, declining clicks on their website. Business Insider, for instance, reported that their traffic is down 35% year over year. I've seen a number of other, you know, major publishers, Huffington Post, Washington Post, reporting pretty massive decreases in traffic over the last several years since, you know, kind of generative AI became a way that people search for information.
0: You can hear more of my conversation with Megan in our podcast feed or at marketplace.org. Let's do the numbers. The FTSE in London is up 0.3%. Dow, S&P, and NASDAQ futures are up in the 0.2% to 1% range, with the Dow future up 546 points. The 10-year Treasury yield is down at 4.68%.
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0: Oil prices are down this morning, falling more than $4 a barrel today after President Trump said over the weekend the U.S. would back down from fresh attacks on Iran. Right now, Brent crude is trading at $83.45 a barrel, and West Texas Intermediate crude is at $79.56. Joining me now to talk about what these latest developments mean for the future of oil prices is Julia Coronado. She's founder and president of Macro Policy Perspectives and a professor at the University of Texas, Austin. Julia, good morning.
5: Good morning.
0: We've been here before with oil prices when they go down, whenever the president looks to make a deal to end the war or pause tensions, but then they go back up when something changes. But for this round of ups and downs, do you think we could see prices for gas at the pump come down significantly?
5: I think as long as we are in this volatility with it bouncing up and down, we're less likely to see relief at the pump. I don't think the retail sellers of gasoline are really going to have confidence in lowering prices until, you know, the wholesale prices stay low for a long period of time. And we just haven't been able to see that.
0: And this seems to really be showing up most keenly when it comes to diesel prices.
5: That's right. Diesel prices, jet fuel prices. There's some particular products that experience more intense bottlenecks, whereas for gasoline, there can be multiple sources. So yes, certain segments of the market are really getting squeezed.
0: OPEC has said it will increase oil output in September. What does that tell us about how the overall market is reacting?
5: Well, again, once the good side is that the longer prices stay high, the more producers of oil will be incentivized to start pumping. We're actually seeing that in the U.S. as well, with more rigs coming online, the longer oil prices stay high. So over time, we should see more supply coming on the market.
0: We're also getting a look at the health of the job market this week. We're going to get our monthly jobs numbers. Unemployment has remained pretty low, 4.2% at the last read. What are you expecting for this report?
5: Well, economists like me are expecting more of the same, job numbers that are decent and unemployment that might tick up back up a tenth, but really will stay in a low range that's consistent with a pretty solid, not spectacular, but a solid labor market.
0: One of the things I've been watching for the last few months has been the rise in long-term unemployment. What do you think we might see there?
5: Well, it is true that if you do lose a job, it's been harder to find a job because of the low hire, low fire environment we're in. There's been a little bit of improved dynamics with more employers willing to both fire and hire. So you could see a little bit better prospects for those who lose their jobs.
0: Julia Coronado is founder and president of Macro Policy Perspectives and a professor at the University of Texas, Austin. Julia, thanks for joining us.
5: My pleasure.
0: And in Washington, I'm Kimberly Adams with the Marketplace Morning Report. 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
6: I was hooked. IV infusions for longevity? Nah. Give me pickle juice, shaken, not stirred.
7: On the next Sundial Writer's Corner, Sri Buchanan describes his passion for a sport that beguiles like a siren song and causes his descent into the alluring world of, well, find out Monday morning at 9 a.m. on the Sundial Writer's Corner, our weekly showcase of writers from across the Tennessee Valley.
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9: 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I'm your host, R.L. Terry. Coming up this hour on Valley View, I'm talking about the future of civic life. 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I'll also have another conversation from WLRH's StoryCorps archive, and later for Pack Your Bags, we are heading to Eufaula. All this and more coming up this hour, which is all about discovery. Your BBC News update is next, followed by your Tennessee Valley News update. 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
10: BBC News with David Harper. At least 18 people, including four soldiers, are reported to have been killed in attacks by gunmen in northwestern Nigeria. Residents in Zamfara say the attackers abducted more than 100 villagers. Women were later released, but around 52 men are reportedly still being held. Chris Iwoko is in Abuja.
11: In Zamfara State, residents say the attackers overran a military outpost in Kasuandaji before abducting more than 100 villagers and fleeing into the bush. However, the gunmen later freed women they'd seized. In neighboring Sokoto State, gunmen are said to have spent hours moving from house to house, killing civilians, stealing livestock, and setting a house on fire. Among those killed were reportedly a father and his two sons, while hiding inside. Witnesses say two other women were also abducted. The authorities have yet to give the account of the incidents.
10: Iran's foreign ministry spokesman has cast doubt on President Trump's assertion that the US and Iran will begin new talks today. Esmail Baghaei said there were currently no negotiations underway between the two countries. He said Iran was instead focusing on talks with Oman on managing traffic through the Strait of Hormuz. Mr. Trump hasn't given details on who would be involved in any talks with Iran, nor where they might take place. Is the BBC's BBC Persian's Parham Gobadi.
12: Strategically, Iranians, what they're looking for is to have to exert their control over the Strait of Hormuz. What they say on the surface is that it's because of their national security, because they've been attacked. They want to make sure that no weapons are going to be transferred here, so later it's going to be used against them. However, beneath that, there's also a symbolic gesture as well. They want to say that they have managed to control this, they have managed to win the war, and go back to their people, say that this is our victory in the war, and if any country attacks Iran, they have a price to pay.
10: The family of the detained former leader of Myanmar, Aung San Suu Kyi, has welcomed her being allowed to meet a delegate from the Red Cross. It was her first confirmed contact with the outside world for 2.5 years. Ms. Suu Kyi, who's 81, has been in detention since her government was overthrown 5 years ago. Her son, Kim Aris, told the BBC he was reassured.
13: I can confirm that that meeting has happened. I spoke with that delegate earlier today. He confirmed that, and that my mother does appear to be in good health.
10: The BBC has gained rare access to the city of Rawalpindi in Pakistan-administered Kashmir, which has been subject to heavy restrictions since protests broke out in June over electoral reform. The BBC correspondent spoke to multiple families who say their loved ones were shot dead during the unrest, with more protests planned. Many of those injured have been taken to makeshift clinics for fear of being arrested at official hospitals. The regional government denies firing on protesters, saying demonstrators are trying to disrupt ongoing elections. The authorities have banned the Joint Awami Action Committee, which has been leading the protests. BBC News. Waterbombing planes are being used to help hundreds of firefighters in Greece battling wildfires on three fronts west of the capital Athens. Helicopters have also rejoined the effort today after two of them collided, killing two crew members. Several more areas have been evacuated. It's emerged that two of the people who died in a shopping mall explosion in Japan after an earthquake have been sent back into the building to secure cash. A manager at the Habitat General Goods store in Kumamoto instructed the employees to go back into the Aeon Mall to move money into a safe. The company has since apologised. 38 people were killed in the quake last week, seven of them from the mall. The Russian online retail giant Wildberries says a fire has broken out at its distribution hub in the Vladimir region just east of Moscow. The warehouse is reported to be one of the company's largest logistics centres and plays a key role in the flow of goods between Moscow and other parts of Russia. Ukraine has carried out a series of attacks on Wildberries in recent weeks. Furniture maker Dmitry is one of the small business owners affected by the attacks.
14: There were several hundred billion rubles worth of merchandise just lying there. Imagine how many drivers, porters and guards are affected by this. This whole situation simply has to come to an end. For us ordinary people, this is impossible to understand.
10: The English Football Association is set to become the latest governing body to withdraw support for Gianni Infantino's bid for re-election as head of FIFA. The Welsh FA made a similar announcement earlier on Monday. Mr. Infantino is under sustained pressure because of his abandoned plan to sell a stake in the World Cup and other tournaments to private investors. The European Football Confederation, UEFA, has said if he doesn't resign, it will trigger a vote of no confidence. It's threatening legal action and demanding that FIFA preserve all relevant materials. And that's the latest BBC News.
9: Now for your Tennessee Valley news update. Three Alabama community colleges, including Huntsville's Drake State Community and Technical College, have received a $500,000 National Science Foundation grant to strengthen semiconductor workforce education. The three-year project will expand STEM training, develop new semiconductor curricula, and prepare students for careers in one of the nation's fastest-growing technology sectors. Plans for Huntsville's new Orbit Middle School are moving forward after receiving final approval. The campus is expected to help accommodate the city's continued growth while expanding educational opportunities for students in one of Huntsville's fastest growing areas. Huntsville's investment in live music continues to generate significant economic returns. A new analysis of the city's music ecosystem shows years of strategic investment have helped create thousands of jobs while positioning Huntsville as an increasingly popular destination for concerts, festivals, and music tourism. Alabama gubernatorial candidate, former U.S. Senator Doug Jones, met with Huntsville residents last week during a campaign town hall. Participants raised questions on a range of issues, including economic development, education, healthcare, and the future direction of the state as Jones continues his campaign. And finally this morning, tonight marks the final Concert in the Park of the summer season in Huntsville. Arts Huntsville and Huntsville Parks and Recreation invite families to Big Spring Park for the free performance beginning at 6:30. It's the last opportunity to enjoy the 2026 Concerts in the Park series before it wraps for the season. 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And we're currently sitting at about 71 degrees under mostly cloudy skies. Today, it's going to turn partly sunny as we head into the afternoon. We're looking at highs near 85. Tonight, mostly clear, low around 68. Tomorrow, we have about a 30% chance of showers and thunderstorms after 5, and those showers and thunderstorms will continue, at least they're projected to continue through the evening. But as we all know, forecasts and projections, they can change if this past weekend is any indication of that. Tomorrow, looking at partly cloudy skies. Wednesday, still slight chance for showers and thunderstorms. You're with R.L. Terry here on Tennessee Valley Mornings, and we are about to continue with the segment I like to call Valley View, where local stories and experience become community conversations.

0: So today on Valley View, we are talking about the future of civic life. You know, what does civic life look like in a world increasingly shaped by AI? It's a question I don't think we've begun to really answer. Over the last few years, AI has become remarkably capable. It can summarize lengthy legislation, compare the platforms of political candidates, explain complicated government budgets in plain English, translate legal language into something the average individual can actually understand. Those are all really good things. An informed citizen is usually a better citizen. But civic life has never depended upon information alone. It's dependent upon people talking, people listening, people disagreeing, people finding common ground. For centuries, communities have gathered in what we often call the town square. Sometimes it was an actual town square. Sometimes it was a church fellowship hall. Sometimes it was the local diner, barbershop, coffee shop, or library. Last week, when we were discussing third places, those are those places outside of the home and work where community naturally, organically develop and form relationships. The town square was one of the earliest third places. It wasn't valuable because everyone agreed. It was valuable because everyone showed up. That's how communities learn to solve problems together, not by talking at one another, but by talking with one another. Artificial intelligence has the potential to make us better informed before those conversations ever begin. Imagine attending a city council meeting or a town hall after reading an AI-generated summary of the agenda. Imagine understanding the major points of a proposed law before casting your vote. You know, asking thoughtful questions because you've had help in understanding a complicated issue. You know, that's AI as it intersects with the civic life at its best, preparing us for civic life. But there's another possibility. What if AI becomes just another tool that isolates us? What if every explanation is personalized only to reinforce what we already believe or think we believe? What if every recommendation steers us toward voices that sound just like our own? Technology has already shown us that personalization can be incredibly effective. Music is personalized, entertainment is personalized, shopping is personalized, increasingly even our news is personalized. The danger isn't that we receive too much information. It's that we stop encouraging people who see the world differently. The danger isn't that we receive too much information, you know, although that it can be an issue. It's that we stop encountering people who see the world differently than we do, sometimes going out of our way to avoid them. Healthy communities require more than accurate facts. They require trust, empathy, patience, the willingness to say, "Help me better understand why you see it that way." No AI can have that conversation for us. No algorithm can build a friendship across differences. No computer can replace the experience of sitting across the table from another human being. The future of civic life won't be determined by whether AI succeeds or fails. It'll be determined by whether we continue showing up for one another, whether we continue attending community meetings, supporting local organizations, volunteering, shopping at local businesses, talking with neighbors, participating in the life of our towns and cities. And perhaps that's the best way to think about AI, the intersection of AI and civic life, not as a replacement for civic engagement, but as a preparation tool for it. use it to better understand issues, ask better questions, become more informed, then close the laptop, walk out the front door, and join the conversation in real life. Because democracy has never been built solely on information. It's been built on relationships, on trust, and on ordinary people who cared enough to gather together and shape the future of the place they call home. And that is today's Valley View. And that music means that we are going to be looking at what happened on this day in history. If you're just joining us, you're listening to Tennessee Valley Mornings. And while we can learn a great deal about our world by making observations around us, history has a remarkable way of putting those stories into perspective. From events long ago to what may have happened last year, let's take a look at what happened on this day. So in 1492, that date should sound familiar, Christopher Columbus, with Juan de la Cosa as a second in command, set sail on the first voyage on the Santa Maria, the Nina Pinta and the Santa Maria, from Palos de la Frontera, Spain, for the Indies. And we all know how that ended. In 1936, American sprinter Jesse Owens wins the 100-meter dash in 10.3 seconds in front of Adolf Hitler in a famous race at the Berlin Olympics, the first of four gold medals that he would win at the Games. In 1972, the U.S. Senate ratifies the anti-ballistic missile treaty with the Soviet Union to limit the use of missile systems capable of defending against missile-delivered nuclear weapons. And then lastly, born on this day, 1941, is Martha Stewart. Stewart's one of America's best-known television personalities, as we all know, a businesswoman with a focus on domestic arts and cooking, and she has written numerous best-selling books and hosted many syndicated television shows. Now, history is more than a study of the past. So often it helps us to better understand our present, be better citizens, perhaps, linking it to our conversation a moment ago. And I'll be back with more of what happened on this day in history tomorrow. But for now, let's brush up on some of our trivia for your next trivia night. So if you happen to have a difficult time making small talk, I have some quick surprising facts to make you sound smarter at work, school, or around the dinner table. So up first today, lightning is hotter than the surface of the sun. A bolt of lightning can reach temperatures of around 50,000 degrees Fahrenheit, about five times hotter than the sun's visible surface. That incredible burst of heat causes the surrounding air to expand explosively, producing the sound wave we hear as thunder. And that's why you always see lightning before you hear thunder. Light travels faster than sound, so the light's going to reach us almost instantly, while the sound takes a little bit longer to get to us. Next, the holes in crackers aren't just for decoration. This was brand new for me. I had no idea that these things actually had a name. So the holes in the cracker, not just for decoration. They have a name, Docker holes. They allow steam to escape during baking so that the crackers stay flat and crisp instead of puffing up like bread. Docker holes. That's right there with aglets, the little plastic thing at the end of the shoelaces. Now, bakers have been docking dough for centuries. You'll even see the same technique used in some pie crusts and flatbreads. And then lastly, the Liberty Bell wasn't always called the Liberty Bell. For much of its early history, it was simply known as the State House Bell. The name Liberty Bell didn't become popular until the 1830s, when abolitionists adopted it as a symbol of the movement to end slavery. The bell's inscription, "Proclaim liberty throughout all the land, unto all the inhabitants thereof," gave it a powerful symbolic meaning that has endured ever since. It's a good reminder that the meaning of historical landmarks can evolve over time. Sometimes it's not just the object itself that becomes important. History repeats itself. So sometimes we have these in order to remember ideals that were associated with it and learn from history. We are with R.L. Terry here on 89.3 WLRH. I'll be right back after this break with more Tennessee Valley Mornings. 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You can find out more information about distracted driving at drivesafealabama.org. Tennessee Valley Mornings continues next after this break.
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0: Coming up next on Tennessee Valley Mornings is Marketplace Tech. On today's show, new survey data on the rise of AI influence in the workplace suggests that expectations run far ahead of reality. Marketplace team gets into that coming up next. I'm R.L. 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
5: Businesses, as you may have noticed, are pretty hot on this whole AI thing, but there's a big divide between employees, their managers, and expectations from executives. That's according to recent survey data from market research firm YouGov and job site Indeed, where Priya Rathod is a workplace trends editor.
7: We found a three-way mismatch when it comes to the rise of AI at work. So on one side, you have employers, and they're recruiting for specific skills, and they have very high expectations of those skills. Then we have the workforce, and they don't think they have those AI skills yet. And then we have managers within organizations, and they're not sure they're ready to lead the people who have these skills. So the demand clearly exists, but right now, the other parts of the equation, they're not really adding up so well. They're still catching up.
5: So you found that employers are looking for what you're calling AI natives. What does that actually mean in practice? Because I don't think many of us grew up with this technology at this point. So what does an AI native look like in the workplace?
7: For us, when we looked at this particular study, we defined AI natives based on their behavior, not simply their demographic data. So an AI native is someone they're highly skilled and comfortable with AI technologies, and they fundamentally default to AI to design, execute, and scale their workflows from beginning to end.
5: So you described all of these sort of AI native skills that employers are looking for. How confident are workers feeling about those?
7: You know, expectations often run ahead of reality. And so what we're seeing is there's a lot of excitement about how AI can transform businesses. But workers are moving a little slower right now. The majority of them are experimenting with AI at work, but employers really have a role here that they need to fulfill as well. They need to make sure that they are implementing AI within specific departments, that they're training their workforce in how to get up to speed, and that they have really definitive milestones and training programs to help these employees out.
5: So when you look at sort of the full picture of this data, what does it tell you about how the AI rollout is going in many workplaces?
7: It very much takes us back to the beginning of this conversation in that this mismatch is occurring across several different organizations. And I think we have to come back to that baseline data, which is that employers want these specific skills, but the workforce doesn't think they have them yet. So if you are in that situation, as an employer, you need to be invested in leveling up your workforce, implementing the right programs and training to help them get there. And as a worker, you need to feel more comfortable dabbling in AI outside of basic tools like ChatGPT and Claude. And that the more that you can gain fluency in it, the better.
5: That's Priya Rathod at Indeed. Nicholas Guillaume produced this episode. I'm Megan McCarty-Carino, and that's Marketplace Tech. This is APM.
0: Coming up next is Stardate, your daily insight into that for which to look in the night sky. You'll also learn the science, history, and folklore behind these objects. After Stardate is Sound Beat, your daily trip through the history of recorded sound. From classical music to film scores, each day there is something new to learn. I'm R.L. Terry, and you're listening to Tennessee Valley Mornings.
8: Stardate, August 3rd. The formal name for a planet almost 50 light years from Earth is Quaqua, a Costa Rican name that means butterfly. But there's nothing beautiful or delicate about this world. Its surface is a desolate landscape of volcanic rock. The planet is in the system LHS 3844. Its star is a cool, faint ember known as a red dwarf. Quaqua, LHS 3844b, is a super-Earth. It's bigger and heavier than Earth, and it's made of rock and metal. The planet is only about 500,000 miles from the star, and the same hemisphere always faces the star. So the day side sizzles at more than 1,300 degrees Fahrenheit. Every 11 hours, the planet passes behind the star as seen from Earth. Astronomers have watched several passages with Webb Space Telescope. Watching before and after a passage revealed the combined makeup of the star and planet. But when the planet disappeared, that left only the star in view. Comparing the readings revealed details about the surface of the planet. In fact, it's the first exoplanet

way, Qua Qua is not a good place to go hunting for butterflies. Our web address is stardate.org. For the University of Texas McDonald Observatory, I'm Billy Henry.

0: You've heard it before. Sometimes it's not what you know, but who you know. You're on the Soundbeat. Though he was certainly no slouch himself, Artie Shaw knew how to surround himself with the right people. Over his career, he signed both high-powered drummer Buddy Rich and iconic songstress Billie Holiday. This made him the first bandleader to tour the South with a black lead singer. He sold more than 100 million records, and you're listening to one of them. This is Dancing in the Dark from 1941. He also surrounded himself with a bevy of leading ladies, marrying Lana Turner, Ava Gardner, and six other wives over his lifetime. According to all accounts, including his own, he was a very difficult man. Seems like it. But he was also a multi-talented one. He studied advanced math, dabbled in the pictures, and authored both fiction and nonfiction works. What swing standard did Shaw pass on? Find out at soundbeat.org. Soundbeat is produced at the Belfer Audio Archive at Syracuse University. I'm Brett Barry.
1: 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I'm your host, R.L. 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After StoryCorps is the latest news from the Associated Press and your weather forecast thereafter. 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
2: 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These conversations were recorded inside StoryCorps' traveling Airstream studio. Today, Coyna Smith discusses with his wife, Valerie, the women who inspired her to be a great mother through their journey adopting four boys and how thankful they are for their family.
3: Our story is about our four sons. Valerie, did your Aunt Polly influence you in being a mother to my children, knowing that you did not give birth to them?
4: Yes, she did. She was one of my greatest persons in my life to keep me encouraged. She was one of the greatest. I could call her at any time, and she would always give me the most encouraging words. She would actually make me cry. She would say so much about what she believed would happen if I would continue to be a mother to them. And she would say things like, when you die, God is going to have diamonds and rubies and pearls waiting for you when you get to heaven. And whatever you do, don't you mistreat those little children. God will get you if you mistreat his little children.
3: Well, after we realized that we had to remove my four boys from a dysfunctional environment, away from their biological mother, how did that make you feel?
4: It really made me feel pretty bad. Many people thought that I was all happy and feeling good about the situation. I was not. I was sad. It took a toll on me. I had many sleepless nights, laid in my bed crying. It hurt me to have to even think about taking children out of the home from their biological mother, because I looked at it as if it was myself. And I said, man, I wouldn't want nobody to take my children from me. It's got to be a very disappointing feeling. So it wasn't easy. It was very painful.
3: Do you think you were prepared at all for this mission?
4: I

0: did not think that I was prepared for it. I thought it was going to be really, really hard. And I just didn't think I could do it because I never had children of my own. So I didn't know anything about how to be a mom. But once I got in there, I put my feet in there and my hands in there. I put my mind in there. And I kept saying, I'm going to do this because I believe this is the will of God for me. And strength and courage, it just came out of nowhere. I mean, it was just like I had the power to do things that I didn't know I could do.
1: There were two special ladies in your life. Tell me about those two ladies.
0: Well, the first lady was my Aunt Polly. That was my mom's sister. And then the second lady was my grandmother. I watched those two ladies very closely as a little girl. I didn't understand why I was always watching them. I just really don't know. But of course, when I had this mission or this challenge come before me, when I would think back and I said, oh, that's why God had me watching those ladies so closely, because neither one of those ladies was my mother, and they took care of me. I saw so much of love. I saw so much of joy that they had in doing it. And neither one of those ladies had a job. They worked at home. They was always cooking and farming and making jelly, jams, and cutting corn off the cob, snapping beans.
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3: Looking at your weather, we're still sitting at about 71 degrees, been pretty consistent all morning long. It's going to be partly cloudy later on, even though it's, partly sunny later on. While it is mostly cloudy at the moment, we're looking at highs near 85. Wind out of the north around 5 miles an hour. Tonight, mostly clear, low around 68. Should be a great evening to open up the windows. Have a little breeze in the evening as well. Tomorrow, 30% chance of showers and thunderstorms, mainly after 5 o'clock. Otherwise, mostly sunny with a high near 89, calm wind. Tomorrow night, showers once again at between 7 in the evening, 1 o'clock in the morning, when they're partly cloudy skies, otherwise low around 71. So open up those windows tonight, because tomorrow night it may be raining, which isn't always ideal for keeping those windows open. Well, that's your weather. Next, we are going to be traveling to Eufaula for Pack Your Bags. Pack Your Bags is your daily source for travel inspiration, whether it's just down the road, a weekend getaway, or somewhere on the other side of the world. Your next adventure always starts right here on Tennessee Valley Mornings. Today on Pack Your Bags, we are heading south to Eufaula. It's located along the Chattahoochee River near the Georgia state line. Eufaula is about a four-hour drive from Huntsville, which makes this one better suited for an overnight trip or a relaxed weekend getaway. It's sometimes called the Bluff City. Eufaula combines grand architecture, Hollywood history, and some of Alabama's best-known outdoor recreation for one fantastic weekend. You can begin your visit along the North Eufaula Avenue in the Seth Lohr and Irwinton Historic Districts. More than 700 structures in the district are listed on the National Register of Historic Places, creating a remarkable collection of Greek Revival, Italianate, and Victorian architecture. And if these streets look familiar, you may have seen them on the big screen. In the 2002 film Sweet Home Alabama, most of us know that film, Reese Witherspoon's character drives past a Welcome to Greenville sign and on a row of stately historic homes while returning to her fictional hometown. The sequence was filmed right there in Eufaula, and the recognizable shorter mansion appears in the scene. The movie's welcome sign is now displayed at the Eufaula-Barber County Chamber of Commerce, giving fans another reason to stop for a picture. The Shorter Mansion is the centerpiece of the historic district, originally built in 1884 and extensively redesigned in the early 1900s. The home is recognized by its broad porch and 17 freestanding Corinthian columns. Inside, visitors can see period furnishings and exhibits exploring the history of Eufaula and Barber County. The mansion also serves as the headquarters for the annual Eufaula Pilgrimage, Alabama's oldest tour of homes. Another architectural landmark is Fendall, F-E-N-D-A-L-L, Fendall Hall, built around 1860. The Italianate mansion features an elegant cupola, original family furnishings, and elaborate Victorian murals. Afterward, you can explore the locally owned shops and restaurants along Broad Street before trading the city sidewalks for the waterfront. Lake Eufaula has earned a national reputation for bass fishing, but you don't need to get a fishing boat in order to enjoy it. The lake also offers boating, kayaking, swimming, skiing, or just peaceful shoreline scenery. For a closer look, you can follow the Eufaula Miko Trail. It's a paved 3.2-mile route which begins near downtown and follows a former railroad bed near Old Creek Town Park. Along the way, it crosses a restored railroad trestle and offers lake views, picnic areas, and bird watching opportunities. Nature lovers could also visit the Eufaula National Wildlife Refuge just north of town. Its wetlands, forest, fields, and open water support nearly 300 species of birds, along with deer, fox squirrels, and alligators. Historic mansions, a brush with Hollywood, lakeside recreation, and thousands of acres of wildlife habitat. Eufaula brings several different Alabama experiences together in one destination. So if you're ready for a venture a little further away than some of the other ones we've covered on the show, it's a place that I think could be a lot of fun. Journey's longer, but the scenery at the end makes it worth the drive. Well, coming up next on Tennessee Valley Mornings is your community calendar.

0: So families with young children have several opportunities to begin the week with a story. Baby Lap Sit starts at 9:30 this morning at the downtown Huntsville Library. The Madison Public Library offers First Step Story Time at the same time, followed by a breastfeeding support group at 10:30. At 11, the New Hope Public Library hosts Jigsaw Puzzle Club. And if you need help with a computer or smartphone or other device, tech help begins this afternoon at the downtown Huntsville Public Library. Some of these same events are covered by Lainey Fox from the public library on Fridays, but it never hurts to get a little reminder of where you can spend the day. Looking ahead to Tuesday, the Athens Farmers Market will be open from 3 until 6 at Doug Gates Park. Stop by for fresh produce and other locally made or locally grown goods from vendors across Limestone County. So we have tours at the end of the week coming up on Saturday morning. The Athens Farmers Market returns once again. So a couple of times this week where you can catch the Farmers Market. The Madison Public Library this upcoming weekend on Saturday is Catter Day. That event begins at 10 and includes activities and stories for all ages. Remember that schedules can change and some programs may require advanced registration. And if your civic club, nonprofit organization, or community group has an event coming up, submit it through the WLRH website for possible inclusion in the community calendar. Just click on Tennessee Valley Mornings. And that is your community calendar. Well, coming up next is the Composer's Date Book, followed by the Academic Minute. Then I'll be back to let you know what's coming up next hour on Tennessee Valley Mornings. 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
1: This is the Composer's Datebook for August 3rd. I'm John Burge. On today's date in 1778, Italy's most famous opera house opened with the performance of L'Europa Riconosciuta, or Europa Revealed, a work written specially for the occasion by Antonio Salieri. The new theater took its name from its location, previously occupied by the Church of Santa Maria della Scala, which in turn was named after a Milanese nobleman's wife, Beatrice della Scala. These days, Milan's Teatro alla Scala, or La Scala for short, is still in operation, although today performances of Salieri operas are not as common as those of his 18th century rival, Wolfgang Amadeus Mozart. In the 19th century, La Scala was at the center of the golden age of Italian opera, which boasted the greatest works of Rossini, Bellini, Donizetti, and Verdi. In August of 1943, 165 years after it opened, La Scala was damaged by Allied bombers as World War II drew to a close. The theater was repaired and reopened in 1946 with a series of gala concerts conducted by Arturo Toscanini. 60 years later, the theater was newly refurbished and reopened in December of 2004 with a gala production of the same Salieri opera, written for its original opening some 226 years earlier.

0: Composer's Datebook is produced by APM, American Public Media, in collaboration with the American Composers Forum, reminding you that all music was once new.
1: This is Bird Note. It's morning in southern Arizona, and a white-winged dove coos from atop a saguaro cactus. He looks a lot like a mourning dove, a close relative. But this bird's voice and signature white wing patch set him apart. White-winged doves primarily eat seeds and grains, but in the Sonoran Desert, a large part of their diet depends on saguaro cactuses. These massive plants grow in columns more than 40 feet tall. In late spring, they bloom a crown of large white flowers packed with sweet nectar. The blossoms attract bees, bats, and doves that transfer pollen between plants as they forage. The saguaros then bear fruit that bursts open to reveal a dark red pulp and thousands of delicious seeds. In the desert southwest, white-winged doves time their migration to sync up with the saguaro's reproductive cycle, to the benefit of both species. The cacti provide doves with a crucial source of water in the driest part of the Sonoran summer. The doves sustain the saguaros as pollinators and seed dispersers. It's a classic case of mutualistic symbiosis. Learn more about the relationships between plants and birds on our website, birdnote.org. I'm Mark Bramhill.
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You've been listening to Tennessee Valley Mornings. I'm your host, R.L. Terry. Coming up next is the Marketplace Morning Report, followed by another hour of Tennessee Valley Mornings, where I'll be talking about freedom versus order. Then Bob Nance has another informative interview as part of his Candidate Forum series. Later, Alex Hall speaks with a researcher from Alabama A&M that's been using dandelions to explore ways we might grow food on Mars. Keep the radio dial right here.

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0: From Marketplace in Washington, I'm Kimberly Adams. The latest news on mortgage rates is not great. According to Freddie Mac, the average interest on a 30-year fixed-rate mortgage edged up again last week to 6.66%. That puts the cost of borrowing to buy a home at the highest level we've seen in a year. Marketplace's Mitchell Hartman explains what's going on.
2: 1 year ago, the 30-year mortgage was just above 6.5%, almost exactly where it is today. And a lot of economists were confident rates were headed down.
3: You know, I also expected mortgage rates to come down, so I guess I would have to take the stand that it was reasonable.
2: Chen Zhao at Redfin was right for a while. By February, the rate had dipped below 6% as the job market weakened, inflation fell, and it seemed likely the Fed would begin cutting rates to stimulate growth. But then the Iran war disrupted global oil supplies.
3: And that was a shock that sort of came out of left field.
2: Oil prices and inflation soared. And paradoxically, the U.S. economy came out of its slow growth funk.
3: The labor market has really turned around. The AI boom is actually providing a lot of resilience, but it's also providing inflationary pressure.
2: Pressure that's driving investors to demand higher interest on long-term debt like mortgages. For the housing market, stronger economic growth is a double-edged sword, says Douglas Porter at the Bank of Montreal.
4: It can help employment. It can help the potential home buyer have a little bit more confidence in making that plunge. But of course, it does put upward pressure on interest rates.
2: Making homes less affordable, driving some buyers out of the market. I'm Mitchell Hartman for Marketplace.
0: Let's do the numbers. Dow, S&P, and NASDAQ futures are up in the 0.2 to 1 2/10 percent range, with the Dow future up 618 points. The 10-year Treasury yield is down at 4.68%. And Asian markets closed mixed following news the U.S. intervened last week to help support the Japanese yen, as the currency fell to its lowest level against the dollar in almost four decades. Japan's Nikkei ended the day down almost 1%. For context on why the U.S. stepped in, here's Julia Coronado, founder of Macro Policy Perspectives.
5: Japan has long had a huge fiscal deficit, right? And for years and years, that didn't matter. But it is starting to matter because Japan has inflation. It's okay to run deficits when interest rates are zero. When the government actually has to pay interest on the debt, it becomes a burden really fast. So people are losing confidence in Japan. And the reason that's important is that they're the biggest buyer of treasuries. So if they can't buy treasuries because the yen is devaluing, then our interest rates go up.
0: That was economist Julia Coronado.
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0: Google's search in AI mode is gaining in popularity, but the way AI search works is causing growing concerns that the World Wide Web might be becoming less open. Marketplace's Megan McCarty-Carino has been covering web traffic and the growing role of AI in search and joins me now. Hi, Megan.
6: Hey, good to be here.
0: When Google first came out, it was supposed to be this gateway to the internet that many people had never experienced at that point. But how is Google's use of AI in search rolling out?
6: Well, AI summaries are appearing, you know, at the top of Google searches now, I guess, for, you know, one sort of outside study showed that in the last year, it's gone from 15% of searches to more around 40% of searches. And it is the sort of global default.
0: So how is that impacting those sites that relied on Google traffic for those click-throughs?
6: we've seen some numbers from publishers, you know, declining clicks on their website. Business Insider, for instance, reported that their traffic is down 35% year over year. I've seen a number of other, you know, major publishers, Huffington Post, Washington Post, reporting pretty massive decreases in traffic over the last several years since, you know, kind of generative AI became a way that people search for information.
0: And what's Google saying to all this?
6: Well, Google, in a blog post last year, has sort of disputed some of the most alarming reports about traffic losses. You know, they say they're still sending billions of users to sites. The traffic has not really decreased. They argue that, you know, this outside research, some of which has shown that 75% of users don't click through to a site when they get an AI summary, that is too pessimistic compared to its own data. And that they, you know, they still include links that send users to websites in those AI summaries.
0: Like you mentioned, a lot of businesses rely on Google traffic. I saw a number that Wikipedia says its human visitor traffic was down like 8% over the last year. What is the ultimate cost of continuing to lose it?
6: For some of the big companies, you know, some of the major publishers, Google has sort of created profiles where if you subscribe to that publication, it will show up in the AI summary. And many of them have been making deals with AI companies to license their content. We've seen deals like that from the New York Times, the AP, Reuters, this kind of stuff. But I think for smaller businesses, for smaller, you know, publishers, they may not have the scale to be able to make a big deal with an AI company to show up in generative searches. And so I think that's where the real pain will be, in sort of discovery of those sites and the ability to monetize from advertising on those sites.
0: What are some of the solutions these businesses are considering, since clearly this is happening?
6: Well, there's been one sort of proposed solution from this internet infrastructure company, Cloudflare, which, instead of the monetization happening from the user click-throughs, that the monetization happens from the bots crawling those sites. So it's just making for a more fractured and less open internet than the one that we have known.
0: Marketplace correspondent Megan McCarty-Carino, you can hear her on Marketplace Tech. Megan, thanks for joining me.
6: Thank you.
0: In Washington, I'm Kimberly Adams with the Marketplace Morning Report from APM American Public Media.
7: I was hooked. IV infusions for longevity? Nah. Give me pickle juice. Shaken, not stirred.
8: On the next Sundial Writer's Corner, Sri Buchanan describes his passion for a sport that beguiles like a siren song and causes his descent into the alluring world of... 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
10: Good morning, Tennessee Valley. It's Monday, the 3rd of August, and welcome back to the third hour of Tennessee Valley Mornings on 89.3 WLRH. Whether you're just waking up, already on your commute, or presently hard at work, we're glad you've made us part of your morning routine. I'm your host, R.L. Terry. Coming up this hour for The Long View, I'm talking about freedom versus order. The Bob Dance brings you another interview in his Political Candidate Forum series. Later, Alex Hall speaks with a researcher that's been using dandelions to explore ways we might grow food on Mars. I'll also have your weather and other fun, interesting segments. Your BBC News Update is next, followed by your Tennessee Valley News Update. 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

0: BBC News with David Harper. At least 18 people, including four soldiers, are reported to have been killed in attacks by gunmen in northwestern Nigeria. Residents in Zamfara say the attackers abducted more than 100 villagers. Women were later released, but around 52 men are reportedly still being held. Chris Iwoko reports from Abuja.
1: In Zamfara state, residents say the attackers overran a military outpost in Kasuandaji before abducting more than 100 villagers and fleeing into the bush. However, the gunmen later freed women they'd seized. In neighboring Sokoto state, gunmen are said to have spent hours moving from house to house, killing civilians, stealing livestock, and setting a house on fire. Among those killed were reportedly a father and his two sons while hiding inside. Witnesses say two other women were also abducted. The authorities have yet to give the account of the incidents.
0: The English Football Association is set to become the latest governing body to withdraw support for Gianni Infantino's bid for re-election as head of FIFA. The Welsh FA made a similar announcement earlier on Monday. Mr. Infantino is under sustained pressure because of his abandoned plan to sell a stake in the World Cup and other tournaments to private investors. The European Football Confederation, UEFA, has said if he doesn't resign, it will trigger a vote of no confidence. It's threatening legal action and demanding that FIFA preserve all relevant materials. The family of the detained former leader of Myanmar, Aung San Suu Kyi, has welcomed her being allowed to meet a delegate from the Red Cross. It was her first confirmed contact with the outside world for 2.5 years. Ms. Suu Kyi's son, Kim Aris, told the BBC he believed that the pictures released by the military government were genuine. He said he was reassured she was in good health.
2: From what I've been able to gather, you know, over the last 5 years, she has been held in solitary confinement, essentially. And I'm sure that will be taking a toll. But to all appearances, she seems well.
0: Iran has cast doubt on President Trump's assertion that the US and Iran will begin new talks today. A spokesman said there were currently no negotiations underway between the two countries. Our correspondent Yolande Nell sent this report from Jerusalem.
3: Iran's foreign ministry spokesman Ismail Baghaei said there was no plan to receive or send a delegation for talks. Instead, he said Iran was having constructive negotiations with Oman. The Strait of Hormuz includes the territorial waters of both countries. Mr. Baghaei said that Iran and Oman were discussing creating a new route through the waterway that would be one path with entry and exit lanes. But he said agreement on a new arrangement would not be enough to reopen the strait, suggesting that Tehran will continue to stop ships going through as long as a US naval blockade of Iranian ports remains in place.
0: Yolande Nell reporting from Jerusalem. Live in London, this is David Harper, and you're listening to the latest world news from the BBC. The BBC has gained rare access to the city of Rawalpindi in Pakistan-administered Kashmir, which has been subject to heavy restrictions since protests broke out in June over electoral reform. The BBC correspondent spoke to multiple families who say their loved ones were shot dead during the unrest, with more protests planned. Many of those injured have been taken to makeshift clinics for fear of being arrested at official hospitals. The regional government denies firing on protesters, saying demonstrators are trying to disrupt ongoing elections. The United States government has officially dropped proposals for a fund to compensate people who were arrested over the assault on the Capitol on January the 6th after Donald Trump lost the 2020 presidential election. The Department of Justice said it was formally rescinding the order setting up what it called the Anti-Weaponization Fund. Its failure to do so until now prompted two senators to refuse to confirm the acting Attorney General, Todd Blanche, to the substantive post. That vote is due to be held again tomorrow. A Russian anti-war politician, Boris Nadezhdin, has revealed he has left the country weeks after the government designated him a foreign agent and disqualified him from running in a forthcoming parliamentary election. Speaking in an online video from the Eiffel Tower in Paris, Mr. Nadezhdin said he needed to figure out what to do next. He's been an outspoken critic of the war in Ukraine and had tried to work within the rules of Russia's tightly controlled political system to voice his views publicly. The rate of men taking up paternity leave in Japan has risen above 50% for the first time as traditional attitudes to the workplace shift, Sebastian Usher reports.
4: Deep loyalty to their company and fear that if they took time off work, their career and chances of promotion would suffer meant that many Japanese men didn't take paternity leave. With government encouragement as well as deep economic and social changes, that has been shifting. Public campaigns have been mounted, while leading politicians have set an example by taking time off as new fathers in a bid to raise Japan's low birth rate.
0: BBC News.
5: Now for your Tennessee Valley news update. Three Alabama community colleges, including Huntsville's Drake State Community and Technical College, have received a $500,000 National Science Foundation grant to strengthen semiconductor workforce education. The three-year project will expand STEM training, develop new semiconductor curricula, and prepare students for careers in one of the nation's fastest-growing technology sectors. Plans for Huntsville's new Orbit Middle School are moving forward after receiving final approval. The campus is expected to help accommodate the city's continued growth while expanding educational opportunities for students in one of Huntsville's fastest-growing areas. Huntsville's investment in live music continues to generate significant economic returns. A new analysis of the city's music ecosystem shows years of strategic investment have helped create thousands of jobs while positioning Huntsville as an increasingly popular destination for concerts, festivals, and music tourism. Alabama gubernatorial candidate, former U.S. Senator Doug Jones, met with Huntsville residents last week during a campaign town hall. Participants raised questions on a range of issues, including economic development, education, healthcare, and the future direction of the state as Jones continues his campaign. And finally this morning, tonight marks the final Concert in the Park of the summer season in Huntsville. Arts Huntsville and Huntsville Parks and Recreation invite families to Big Spring Park for the free performance beginning at 6:30. It's the last opportunity to enjoy the 2026 Concerts in the Park series before it wraps for the season. You are listening to Tennessee Valley Mornings. Hey, we're going to take a look at your weather outside. It's been kind of an overcast morning so far in the low 70s. Temperature has increased a little to 73. Still overcast though, but those overcast skies should give way to some sunnier skies later on today. High near 85 tonight, mostly clear with lows around 68. Winds out of the north, 5 miles an hour. Tomorrow, during the late afternoon into the evening, we have showers and thunderstorms projected on the horizon. Precipitation chance about 30%. But who knows? Maybe it'll hold off kind of like it did over the weekend. Wasn't nearly as rainy as we had first anticipated. But as I've learned recently, that a wet summer should give way to a beautiful autumn with all the leaves. 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Coming up in about 5 minutes, Bob Nantz sits down with Nick Freevold, running for Huntsville City Council District 4 as part of his political candidate forum series. Later, Alex Hall speaks with a researcher from Alabama A&M working with Hudson Alpha that's been, get this, using dandelions to explore ways we might grow food on Mars. But before we get to today's feature stories, I'd like to talk with you about order versus freedom. Have an interesting conversation coming up on The Long View.

So today on The Long View, freedom versus order. Freedom without order sounds appealing until we imagine a world with no traffic laws, no shared rules, and no common expectations. Freedom is one of those words everyone seems to love. Order, not so much, unless you're like me. And maybe that'll be a good episode for Let's Get Weird, because I'm definitely weird about order. I love order, as I easily get overstimulated. And so I love order and routine, but I digress. You know, mention freedom and people tend to smile. Mention order and some begin to worry about the rules, restrictions, or someone telling them what they can and can't do. But what if we've been thinking about these two ideas all wrong? What if freedom and order aren't enemies? What if they actually depend upon one another? Think about driving. Every morning, thousands of us get into our cars with the freedom to go wherever we choose. Work, school, supermarket, weekend getaway. But that freedom only exists because we all agree to stop at red lights, drive on the same side of the road, follow the same rules. Without those boundaries, driving wouldn't become more free, it would become far more dangerous. Chaos doesn't create freedom, it destroys it. The same principle appears almost everywhere. A football game without rules isn't football, it's confusion. Music without rhythm eventually becomes noise. Language without grammar becomes difficult to understand. Even a simple conversation requires an unwritten order. One person speaks, the other listens, then the roles reverse. You know, those boundaries don't limit the conversation. They make the conversation possible. Sometimes we hear freedom described as the ability to do whatever we want, whenever we want. But that's not really freedom. That's simply the absence of restraint. Healthy freedom has always carried responsibility alongside it. One's freedom to play loud music at night eventually meets one neighbor's freedom to sleep in a reasonably quiet neighborhood. My freedom to express an opinion also carries the responsibility to let someone else express theirs. Real freedom isn't the absence of limits, it's learning how to live well within them. History has shown us that societies will often drift toward one of the two extremes. Too much order, people begin to feel trapped. Innovation slows, creativity suffers, individual dignity can be lost beneath excessive control. But the opposite extreme is no better. When every rule is dismissed, every institution questioned, every boundary treated as optional, people eventually stop trusting one another. Communities become fragmented. You know, dare I say, we're experiencing that in our society in 2026, increased fragmentation of societies. Respect gives way to suspicion. Freedom and freedom itself begins to simply erode. The healthiest societies don't choose one over the other. They understand that each protects the other. Order provides the framework. Freedom fills it with life. Perhaps that's true in our personal lives as well. In the 6 o'clock hour of Tennessee Valley Mornings, we talked about routines. Far from restricting us, healthy routines often create more freedom because they give our days structure. Democracy depends upon freedom of speech, but it also depends upon orderly elections, peaceful transitions of power, and a willingness to hear ideas different from our own. None of those things happen by accident. They require liberty and responsibility. One of the greatest misunderstandings of our time may be the idea that anyone who disagrees with us is somehow threatening our freedom or somehow our enemy. In reality, a healthy worldview is often shaped by thoughtful disagreement. It's easy to surround ourselves with people who think exactly like we do. It's much harder, but much more valuable, to listen carefully to someone who sees the world differently. Not because it'll always change our minds, but because understanding one another's different perspectives helps us to better understand our own or learn why somebody thinks the way they do, regardless if we agree or disagree. And perhaps that's the balance every healthy society should seek. Enough order to create stability, enough freedom to encourage creativity, enough structure to protect one another, enough liberty to allow each person to flourish, because order without freedom can become a prison. Freedom without order can become chaos, but together
They create something remarkable, a society where people are free to not merely live, but to live well. And that is today's Longview. So coming up next, Bob Nance is back with another interview in his Political Candidate Forum series. Today he sits down with Nick Freevold, running for Huntsville City Council District 4. Then after the break will be the Engines of Our Ingenuity. Later, Alex Hall speaks with a researcher from Alabama A&M working with Hudson Alpha that's been using dandelions to explore ways we might grow food on Mars. You're with R.L. Terry, and you're listening to Tennessee Valley Mornings.

0: I'm Nick Freevold. I'm running for City Council, District 4. I'm running on improving safer school streets, zoning reform, such as legalizing ADUs or accessory dwelling units, and improving bus transit.
1: So have you gone to City Council meetings in the past?
0: Yes, I go at least once a month. They usually have them twice a month, so I try to go at least once a month.
1: When you go to those, is there anything that happens at the City Council meeting that you feel is less effective than it could be that you might be able to help with?
0: Sometimes I do go up and comment when I feel like there is something worth talking about. You know, a lot of the times it's nothing too consequential, just annexing a small piece of land or something. But when they're talking about rezoning some land to be more restrictive, such as turning a neighborhood that allows duplexes to only allow single family houses, I will comment because I believe we should allow a little bit more density in our neighborhoods.
1: What kind of experience do you have in organization or other leadership skills?
0: So I've always been organizing, you know, small events like during high school, I'd organize cosplay events. I organize online gaming events. More recently, I started Strong Towns Huntsville, which is a urbanist-focused group. We talk about, you know, buses, higher density, safer streets. And Strong Towns is a national organization, and Strong Towns Huntsville is the local chapter. But yeah, we have a meeting every month. So I've been organizing, and I've had other members help organize too. Last month, we talked to the director of Mid-City. Got to see firsthand the developments at Mid-City, and it's great. Like, it's great what Mid-City is doing, adding so much density, adding so much walkability, so much mixed-use development. It's been a huge success, and we get to talk to the director, so.
1: There are a lot of things that the City Council does that are sort of mundane, just paying bills and approving projects, things like that. Have you ever worked with a team that does work like that?
0: I love the mundane. I love looking through, you know, zoning codes and all of that. I'm also part of BASC, which is a bicycle advocacy group. They work with the city. They have a monthly meeting with city leaders like the police and planners, engineers. And it's usually mundane things we talk about. And it's, you know, about getting more bicycle road signs up, or about how a road has is supposed to have a bike lane, but it's been 2 months and they still haven't paved it, and you know, mundane things like that. But I find it very interesting, so I do have that experience talking with city staff and activists and talking about mundane stuff. So yeah, and I have experience and I love it.
1: What kind of work do you do outside of your new political aspirations?
0: My full-time job, I actually make and sell costume accessories. I used to live in Rogersville, Alabama, which is about 45 minutes from here, and there's no jobs over there. So when I was 18 looking for a job, me and my friend got together and started making costume accessories and started selling them online. Just did that to make a few dollars, but people started buying it, and then I made more and people started buying more, and I just happened to make a full-time career out of it. Recently, so I have an e-bike, so I'm doing a little bit of DoorDash, which is actually pretty fun on an e-bike around Huntsville downtown. Huntsville has a lot of improvements to make on bikeability, but I can actually make some money doing DoorDash on my bike, so it's something.
1: So what part of town do you live in?
0: The West Lawn area, which is basically across from Stovehouse. It's a nice area, so the reason I moved over there is because I saw how much potential the area had. It's walking distance from Walmart, and now it's walking distance from Food City. So I live within a 10-minute walk from two grocery stores, which is my dream. Which, you know, I want to avoid having to drive as much as possible. So having so many nearby options to like eat, get groceries, entertainment at Stovehouse, it's a great neighborhood.
1: So when you are moving around town, do you ever consider taking the buses?
0: No.
1: Why would that be?
0: It's almost always quicker to just bike. You know, you have to wait 30 minutes for the bus. Like, you know, if you're lucky, you only have to wait 30 minutes for the bus. So it's just almost always quicker to just take the bike. Though recently, they added bus stops at Stovehouse. So there is actually a closer bus stop towards me, and the bus stop goes directly to Bridge Street Mall. Recently, like this year, they have added a convenient bus stop for me. So I do actually plan to use it when I'm going to Bridge Street. But otherwise, the bus system focuses more on connectivity rather than actual speed. So unless you absolutely have to take the bus, it's almost always quicker to walk, bike, or take a car.
1: So how would people be able to contact you and get in touch with your campaign?
0: So my website is nickfreevold.com. You can contact me, contact@nickfreevold.com, my email. I post on Reddit and Nextdoor too, so you can find me there.
1: Well, thank you. I appreciate you coming to the studio and telling everybody about your campaign. And your name again is?
0: Nick Freevold.
1: And you're running for?
0: City Council District 4.
1: That's what your t-shirt says.
0: Yes.
1: All right. Well, thank you, Nick. I appreciate it.
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6: 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I'm your host, R.L. Terry. Coming up next is the Engines of Our Ingenuity, followed by your weekly update from our friends at the Von Braun Astronomical Society's Sky Space Series. And in about 20 minutes, Alex Hall speaks with a researcher from Alabama A&M working with Hudson Alpha that's been using dandelions to explore ways we might grow food on Mars. 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
8: Today, an old book with an unintended message. The University of Houston presents this series about the machines that make our civilization run and the people whose ingenuity created them. The title is Aircraft of the 1914-1918 War, and those few years yielded so many flying machines. The book offers fine descriptions of German, English, and French airplanes. America had yet to become much of an airplane maker. The war began just 11 years after our Wright brothers flew, so the airplanes of 1914 are all primitive. Speeds were like those of our cars on freeways. Streamlining wasn't yet a priority, and we just entered a time when the normal pattern of invention and development would be disrupted. The urgency of war meant we had to spot weaknesses, then quickly eliminate them. Example, The earliest British and French airplanes had skids reaching out in front and curling upward. They were to keep airplanes from tipping over when they landed. It was soon clear that was just extra weight and drag, a feature that the Germans, who'd begun flying later, had never used in the first place. Now I thumb through this collection of aircraft and see so many other features tried out and then either incorporated or quickly dropped. Take the number of wings. Most French pioneers had flown single-wing airplanes, and that's what the French and Germans both built early in the war. Then they quickly shifted to biplanes. The British, well, they went directly to biplanes. Biplanes concentrated lift in a smaller space. That made them more maneuverable. So, why not three wings? Both the British and the Germans experimented with three wings. Then they dropped the idea because those airplanes were too tricky to fly. If you're thinking about von Richthofen's red triplane, forget it. He used it only near the end, then he died in one. And what about engines? Well, we see Germany leaning toward liquid cooling, and the Allies, they liked air-cooled engines. Liquid-cooled engines offered less drag, but they needed an air-cooled radiator. So my book shows all kinds of awkward radiator placements, like right over the pilot's head in the upper wing. Thumbing through pages, we see one compromise after another. Try this, and if this doesn't work, then dump it and try that. That's what becomes of technology in wartime. New inventions need to be nursed and perfected. The urgency of war means we must

0: 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So my lovely old book reminds us that that old maxim, necessity is the mother of invention, is much more a wish than it is how things really work. I'm John Leinhart at the University of Houston, where we're interested in the way inventive minds work.
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3: Hi, this is Eric Slukowski with your Sky and Space update for the week of August 3rd. Despite the seemingly endless summer heat, we continue to lose more and more daylight. This week, sunrise slides to after 6 a.m. with sunset around 7:45 p.m. Overall, we lose about 10.5 minutes of light, ending the week with 13 hours and 41 minutes of sun. The moon is waning gibbous, reaching third or final quarter on the 6th. Thereafter, the moon is a waning crescent. On the 7th, look for the 34% illuminated crescent moon in Taurus near the Pleiades after 2 a.m. Jupiter is now lost in the sun's light, but Venus is still putting on a great show at sunset. Visible in the western sky, Venus doesn't set until around 9:40 p.m. You need to wait until after 10 p.m. to see Saturn rising in the east. If you're out after 2:15 a.m., you could see Mars rising in the constellation Taurus. If you look nearly straight up and a little west on a clear night in August, you will see the constellation Bootis. In ancient Greek times, Bootis represented a herdsman or ox driver. Some legends say Bootis invented the plow. He is sometimes depicted in the sky driving oxen pulling a plow. The plow is the Big Dipper, which does look a little like an old-fashioned plow. We tend to think of the Big Dipper as a water pot with a long curved handle, but the Big Dipper is part of the constellation Ursa Major, the large bear. The water pot is the bear's back portion and the handle is the bear's long tail. Real bears don't have long tails. The celestial bear's tail got stretched when he was thrown by his tail into the sky. Here's where it gets even more confusing. The brightest star in Bootis is called Arcturus, which means guardian of the bear. Other Greek myths talk about Bootis as the bear watcher rather than an ox driver. It just goes to show you that patterns in the stars can be ox drivers, bear watchers, or whatever you like. In fact, many people today think Bootis looks more like a kite or ice cream cone. To find Bootis in the sky, follow the curve of the handle of the Big Dipper in the direction away from the Dipper's bowl to the very bright star Arcturus. Arcturus forms the pointy end of the ice cream cone and is easy to spot since it's the fourth brightest star in our night sky and the brightest star in the northern celestial hemisphere. I hope you make time to look at the stars this week, even if you have to peek between the storm clouds and dense humidity of our summer skies. As always, please turn off any unnecessary outdoor lighting. This has been your Curiosity Squad Sky and Space Update for the week of August 3rd, 2026, with Eric Slukowski volunteering on behalf of the Von Braun Astronomical Society, located in beautiful Montesano State Park.
2: 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Each day he has your latest political and civic news updates throughout the listening area. 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After the Civic Brief, stick around for the lowdown on science, followed by your news update from the Associated Press. And in about 10 minutes, I sit down with filmmaker Vincent Fremont, whom worked with Andy Warhol, to talk about the Huntsville Museum of Art's newest exhibit, Warhol, Film, Fashion, and Photography. 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You are with R.L. Terry, and you are listening to Tennessee Valley Mornings.

0: With your Morning Civic Brief, I'm Bob Nance. Today is the beginning of the week and the beginning of the month. As such, there are plenty of opportunities for you to become a part of your community and make life better for yourself and your neighbors. The first Monday of the month brings plenty of legislative meetings throughout the Tennessee Valley. In Gunnersville, Alabama, today, the City Council meets at noon. The agenda published includes discussion and voting on the acceptance of several FAA grants related to the Gunnersville Airport, including money for a taxiway extension, expanded parking, and the awarding of construction bid approvals for the related work. The town of Faulkville holds its council meeting beginning today at 5. In Rainesville, Alabama, 4:30 p.m. is the beginning of the city council meeting. Moulton, Alabama's city council meets at 5 p.m. The Stevenson City Council meets at 5:30 p.m. The Bluntsville Town Council meets at 6 p.m. The Decatur City Council meets at 6 p.m. The New Hope, Alabama City Council meets at 6 p.m. The Pisgah, Alabama Town Council meets at 6 p.m. The City of Arabs City Council meets at 6:30 p.m. The Cullman, Alabama City Council meets at 7 p.m. Of note, the City of Cullman's council meetings are available to watch from home by going to Facebook and searching for Cullman AL. And the Town Council in Dutton, Alabama meets at 7 p.m. Continuing through the rest of the week, on Tuesday, which is the first Tuesday of the month, the City of Albertville's council meets at 11 a.m. The Fort Payne City Council meets at 12:30 p.m. The City Council meetings there are also available to watch online on YouTube by searching for City of Fort Payne. The Highland Lake, Alabama Town Council meets at The Anchor at 6 p.m. The Hollywood, Alabama Town Council meets at 6 p.m. The Minor Hill, Tennessee Board of the Mayor and Aldermen meets at 6 p.m. The Petersburg, Tennessee Board of the Mayor and Aldermen meets at 6 p.m. The Gurley Town Council meets at 6 p.m. The Linville, Tennessee Board of the Mayor and Aldermen meets at 7 p.m. And the Town Council in Phil Campbell, Alabama meets Tuesday at 7 p.m. This has been your Morning Civic Brief. I'm Bob Nance. 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
1: Are coral reefs teeming with invisible treasure? This is Sandra Tinglow with the lowdown on science saying yes. And what a bonanza. Bacteria with special properties that we can use as tools. For example, some bacteria have anti-tumor properties. We just have to look for them. So Fabienne Wiedeker and team from ETH Zurich went panning for gold, so to speak. They searched 100 reefs across 30 islands in the Pacific Ocean. This yielded over 4,000 unique bacteria. By analyzing their DNA, they realized most of the species were previously unknown. Next, checking for useful properties. Stay tuned. They might just hit it big and cure what ails you.
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3: Taking a look at your weather out there, still sitting at about 73 degrees under overcast skies, but that will end a little bit later on as we will prepare for some mostly sunny skies later on this afternoon, high near 85, winds around 5 miles an hour, mostly clear with lows around 68 tonight, winds out of the north about 5 miles per hour. Tuesday, tomorrow, we have a 30% chance of showers and thunderstorms, mainly after 5 o'clock, but mostly sunny otherwise with a high near 89. We have calm wind out of the north about 5 miles an hour. Tomorrow night, showers and thunderstorms are projected before 7 o'clock in the evening. And then again, perhaps some rain overnight. So may leave some patchy fog come Wednesday morning's commute. We are listening to Tennessee Valley Mornings here on 89.3 WLRH. Coming up next is not my conversation with filmmaker Vincent Fremont. That was from Friday. Clearly, I have not had a sufficient amount of coffee this morning. But coming up next is a conversation Alex Hall had with a researcher at Alabama A&M about using dandelions to learn more about how we might grow food on Mars. That conversation is coming up next.

0: I'm Alex Hall, host of WLRH's Curiosity Squad. Dandelions may be a nuisance in your yard, but Alabama A&M graduate student Israel Scott believes they could help feed future space explorers. I met him at Hudson Alpha's Glasshouse to learn more.
1: Research is one of the cool things that we can do, like as scientists. We get to find the answers that aren't in the textbooks. I'm in school and they teach me a lot of things that people have already found out. But as a scientist, I get to find out the things to teach people for the first time, if that makes sense. So my curiosity is finding those things that are unknown. Okay, so in this grow room are about 50 dandelions collected originally from my grandma's garden, actually. And I am using these dandelions specifically because they have a special trait called apomixis. And this apomixis allows, it's a rare trait, but it allows these plants to clone themselves, which is very useful for agriculture. In agriculture, breeders, their main goal is to maintain target traits. So when you have a target accession, let's just say like an apple with a specific flavor or broccoli with specific disease resistance, they need to maintain all of those traits. So if you can have a plant that can clone itself after you have the traits, you circumvent all of that arduous work that breeders do. And that's why apomixis is known as kind of a holy grail for breeders. Dandelions are actually a plant that is 100% edible. My grandma, whenever I talk to her about my dandelion project, she always asks me, have I eaten the leaves yet? Because as a kid, she tells me the story how her mom would tell her to go out and pick the dandelion greens so she could cook them up. And for the clonal aspects, the reason that is important is because I would say that it's more for efficiency. We want to circumvent the work because when we're talking about NASA, when we're talking about astronauts, when we're talking about space travel, we're really talking about time efficiency and money efficiency, because the astronauts don't have time to do everything. And also, we don't have money to send extra plant to space. We want to become self-sustaining. And if you have plants that are mixing up their genes, that are becoming different varieties, then you're losing what you came with, and you'll have to be resupplied. So with clonal plants, you don't lose what you came with. The genes are maintained. Each generation gets maintained. Even though when we're in space, apomixis would be very valuable because it means that the genes will be maintained. Every generation will have the same genes. However, radiation in space can damage the genes. Not in large amounts, theoretically. However, over each generation, every piece of damage that DNA takes on is going to be given to the offspring. And we're talking about, if you've listened to like NASA's Artemis plan, we're talking about very long-term space travel. We're talking about setting up camp on the moon and going to Mars without resupply, right? So it's very important that what we go with can be sustained for as long as possible. My specific project focuses on the radiation part.
2: So you're trying to figure out how much radiation or how long before they start to deviate?
1: Basically, yes. They will start to deviate in time because we know that radiation damages DNA. But how, there are also biological processes that can correct the DNA damage. So I'd like to figure out how long or how many generations it will take before the DNA is so damaged that we're losing, you know, germination rates, we're losing flowering, we're losing, you know, things that we don't know, you know? The plants become non-viable.
2: Are you subjecting these plants to radiation then? How's that working?
1: That's a great question. I'm not subjecting them directly. I am subjecting the seeds. So these plants flower, I take their seeds and I bring them to a Pelotron accelerator, an electron accelerator, and basically we blast them with electrons in a very controlled amount. So that we can make claims on how much radiation we have been, you know, giving them. There's a lot of aspects to this project that I'm learning.
2: That you're smiling.
1: I'm smiling because I think I said earlier, I love learning, right? And there's so many aspects of this project that are difficult, but that doesn't mean that I'm not gonna be able to figure them out. I assume that dandelion is a weed. It'll germinate under any condition. And I thought that that was a good assumption, but it wasn't. They do need specific germinating criteria that I had to figure out. And I got it up to 90-95%. I'm doing artificial radiation right now, but if we want like more true to life data, we would send seeds to space. And I would love to put dandelion up there.
0: You can hear the two-part feature on this fascinating story in the Curiosity Squad airing at 6 p.m. today. For Tennessee Valley Mornings, I'm Alex Hall.
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7: On Wichita State University Week, technology can only help if people are willing to use it. I'm Dr. Lynn Pascarella, president of the American Association of Colleges and Universities. And today on the Academic Minute, Nikki Keene Woods, professor and chair of public health sciences, reveals why some may not trust devices that could help them.
8: When thinking about new health technology, it is often assumed that better tools automatically lead to better care. But when it comes to care during pregnancy, that is not always the case. In my research, my team and I studied how women feel about using wearable devices that allow healthcare providers to remotely monitor a baby's heart rate. These tools have great potential, especially for women in rural areas or communities with limited access to prenatal services. We surveyed women of reproductive age to understand what would make them willing or hesitant to use a remote fetal heart rate monitoring device. What we found was both practical and revealing. First, acceptance depended heavily on whether the technology fits into everyday life. Women were not opposed to technology, but they were clear about their expectations. Comfort and size mattered. Most women said the device would need to be small and fit easily into their daily routines. Second, age mattered in unexpected ways. Women in their 30s and 40s were more accepting of the technology than younger women. It is often assumed that being younger automatically means being more comfortable or accepting of health technology, but pregnancy has a way of rewriting those assumptions. During pregnancy, trust, experience, and perceived risk may matter more than comfort with technology. Finally, privacy and accuracy were concerns as some women worried about who would have access to their data and whether inconsistent readings might increase anxiety instead of providing reassurance. The takeaway is simple but important. If we want technology to improve care during pregnancy and reduce disparities, we have to design it with women. It's about adding technology thoughtfully in ways that make care feel more supportive, more human, and improve quality. Listening to women's experiences and concerns is not a barrier to innovation. It is how innovation succeeds.
7: That was Nikki Keene Woods of Wichita State University. You can find this, other segments, and more information about the professors at academicminute.org.
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10: You've been listening to Tennessee Valley Mornings. Coming up next is the Marketplace Morning Report, followed by Morning Blend with Mike Healy beginning at 9 o'clock. Today he'll start the show with Sir Edward Elgar's Triumphal March. He'll also have selections from Bach's St. John Passion. For Tennessee Valley Mornings, I'm R.L. Terry, wishing you a marvelous Monday, and I will see you tomorrow.

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0: From Marketplace in Washington, I'm Kimberly Adams. The Trump administration is helping Japan prop up its currency, the yen. Over the summer, the yen fell sharply against the dollar, at some points hitting a 40-year low. This weekend, President Trump confirmed his administration intervened to stop the fall, buying up yen to strengthen it. Marketplace's Nancy Marshall-Genzer has more on this.
2: Japan has been struggling with the low value of its currency. It imports a lot of oil, which is priced in dollars. When the value of the yen falls against the dollar, that gets expensive. So on Friday, the Trump administration did a coordinated intervention with Japan. The U.S. Treasury Department bought up yen, boosting its value. It's not clear how much that cost. Speaking on Air Force One over the weekend, President Trump called the yen purchases a signal of friendship.
3: We have a good relationship with Japan. We're very strong, very, very strong financially. They have a weakening yen, and they wanted a little bit of help. And we're always there for Japan. Japan's been very good to us, with the exception, of course, of Pearl Harbor.
2: But the currency intervention could help the U.S. If the yen gets stronger against the dollar, American products will be cheaper for Japan, making them more appealing. Also, Japan holds a lot of U.S. Treasury bonds. If it's forced to sell them to fund yen purchases flooding the market, the U.S. would have to offer a higher interest rate on new bonds. That gets expensive, especially since the Trump administration is running a large deficit right now and borrowing a lot. Washington and Tokyo are vowing to intervene again to boost the yen if necessary. In a post on X, Treasury Secretary Scott Bessent said the Treasury Department remains attentive and in close communication with its counterparts in Japan, and quote, "We will not hesitate to participate in further joint intervention." I'm Nancy Marshall-Genzer for Marketplace.
0: Google's parent company, Alphabet, reported a 24% increase in year-over-year revenue last quarter, driven mostly by demand for AI products and infrastructure. But the use of Google Search in AI mode is also getting more popular and causing growing worries that this way of searching might make the web less open. Marketplace's Megan McCarty-Carino has been covering web traffic and the growing role of AI in search, and I recently spoke to her about this. I asked her how websites that have relied on Google traffic for click-throughs to their site are managing.
4: We've seen some numbers from publishers, you know, declining clicks on their website. Business Insider, for instance, reported that their traffic is down 35% year over year. I've seen a number of other, you know, major publishers, Huffington Post, Washington Post, reporting pretty massive decreases in traffic over the last several years since, you know, kind of generative AI became a way that people search for information.
0: You can hear more of my conversation with Megan in our podcast feed or at marketplace.org. Let's do the numbers. The Dow is up 660 points. That's 1 3/10%. The S&P 500 is up 0.8%, and the NASDAQ is up 1%.
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0: Oil prices are down this morning, falling more than $5 a barrel today after President Trump said over the weekend the U.S. would back down from fresh attacks on Iran. Right now, Brent crude is trading at $82.90 a barrel, while West Texas Intermediate crude is at $78.70. Joining me now to talk about what these latest developments mean for the future of oil prices is Julia Coronado. She's founder and president of Macro Policy Perspectives and a professor at the University of Texas Austin. Julia, good morning.
5: Good morning.
0: We've been here before with oil prices when they go down, whenever the president looks to make a deal to end the war or pause tensions, but then they go back up when something changes. But for this round of ups and downs, do you think we could see prices for gas at the pump come down significantly?
5: I think as long as we are in this volatility with it bouncing up and down, we're less likely to see relief at the pump. I don't think the retail sellers of gasoline are really going to have confidence in lowering prices until you know, the wholesale prices stay low for a long period of time, and we just haven't been able to see that.
0: And this seems to really be showing up most keenly when it comes to diesel prices.
5: That's right. Diesel prices, jet fuel prices. There's some particular products that experience more intense bottlenecks, whereas for gasoline, there can be multiple sources. So yes, certain segments of the market are really getting squeezed.
0: OPEC has said it will increase oil output in September. What does that tell us about how the overall market is reacting?
5: Well, again, once the good side is that the longer prices stay high, the more producers of oil will be incentivized to start pumping. We're actually seeing that in the U.S. as well, with more rigs coming online, the longer oil prices stay high. So over time, we should see more supply coming on the market.
0: We're also getting a look at the health of the job market this week. We're going to get our monthly jobs numbers. Unemployment has remained pretty low, 4.2% at the last read. What are you expecting for this report?
5: Well, economists like me are expecting more of the same. Job numbers that are decent and unemployment that might tick up back up a tenth, but really will stay in a low range that's consistent with a pretty solid, not spectacular, but a solid labor market.
0: One of the things I've been watching for the last few months has been the rise in long-term unemployment. What do you think we might see there?
5: Well, it is true that if you do lose a job, it's been harder to find a job because of the low-hire, low-fire environment we're in. There's been a little bit of improved dynamics with more employers willing to both fire and hire. So you could see a little bit better prospects for those who lose their jobs.
0: Julia Coronado is founder and president of Macro Policy Perspectives and a professor at the University of Texas, Austin. Julia, thanks for joining us.
5: My pleasure.
0: Want to learn more about the economic news that matters to you? 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
8: Every story begins somewhere. Welcome to the Sundial Writer's Corner. I'm Eric Bruckner. Sometimes it's a memory that refuses to fade. Sometimes it's a lesson learned, a laugh shared, or a moment that changed everything. Here in North Alabama, we're surrounded by stories waiting to be told and by writers willing to tell them. Sundial Writer's Corner is where local authors, poets, and storytellers share original works inspired by life. This week, Shree Bushana describes his passion for a sport that beguiles like a siren song and causes his descent into the alluring world of pickleball. Will he come out of it okay? Let's find out.
9: Hello, my name is Shree, and I'm a pickleballaholic. It happened one summer, my inexorable descent into the seductive, debauched world of irresponsible dinking, doing shots, and getting smashed over and over, sometimes with complete strangers, in and out of the kitchen, my wife pleading with me to come home and not indulge in yet another dink. I'd never heard of pickleball before, but I've played all manner of racket sports. I've played tennis in India, and here I added racquetball, badminton, and ping pong to my repertoire. With the arrival of our two kids and the ensuing 24 years, I played racket sports only a few dozen times. June 2024, that's when it all began. A coworker started a pickleball club, and I figured, let me try it. When I walked onto the court, and it was my turn to serve, I took a backswing, hit the ball dead center, and it was perfect. That first thwack sent my dopamine levels into overdrive. I was hooked. IV infusions for longevity? Nah, give me pickle juice, shaken, not stirred. I formed a group who played every weekend. We were the Pickled Pepper Peeps. At the end of a 2-hour session, I would be the one begging to play just one more game. I felt like I was a kid in India with the same gusto and almost inexhaustible energy. Now I'm obsessed with pickleball. Once I played for 2 weeks straight and sprained my calf. I was out for 5 weeks. I felt depressed. I spent time watching professional pickleball, which made me realize how little I knew of the sport. I learned how to serve better by watching pros break down their craft. I would then take that skill to the court and drill. There were days I played for 3 to 4 hours each on Friday, Saturday, and Sunday. When I shared my heart rate with my daughter, she was alarmed that it reached nearly 200 beats per minute. I consulted my cardiologist, who said, if I wasn't breathless and had no chest pain, all's well. One day I went to an orthopedic for foot pain. When I told her I was playing for hours each weekend, she diagnosed foot trauma and prescribed insoles and foot pads. Game changer. Now I play every weekend and only get some knee pain or back pain, not foot pain. As they say, now that I'm older, everything's finally starting to click. My knees, my neck, my back, clickety-clack. Does that stop me? No. I dress up like a bionic mummy, and I'm a 12-year-old kid, whooping it up with not a care in the world. I have a reputation of being heard before being seen. Such is my unbridled passion when I'm playing. I'm living La Vida Loca, having found my ikigai, my life's purpose. My wish is to die on a pickleball court. When I'm over 100, playing just one more game with my family. I hope you join me in this depraved addiction. As they say on the streets, first hit's free. Voulez-vous pickleball avec moi ce soir? Thank you.
8: 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I'm Eric Bruckner. Thank you for listening.

We've heard Sir Edward Elgar's Triumphal March from Coraticus, Opus 35. Although Coraticus is one of Elgar's lesser-known works, this march has enjoyed a life of its own. It was composed in 1898 for a cantata based on the British commander who resisted the Roman invasion. The music captures certainly the grandeur of British pageantry. Well, welcome and good morning. This is Morning Blend. Welcome to August. Are the leaves changing yet? I'm your host, Mike Keeley, and together we start a new week of musical escapades. Henryk Gorecki is often associated with the music of profound stillness, and Already It Is Dusk is a perfect example. It was written in 1988 for string quartet, and the title comes from a 16th century Polish Renaissance poem reflecting the close of day and, by extension, the passage of life. The Kronos Quartet brings sensitivity to this deeply personal and moving work.

0: in a time of political uncertainty in communist Poland. It's 9:28.
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0: Okay, I worked on this, so wish me luck. Robert Schumann's Märchen Erzählungen, or Fairy Tales, Opus 132, is one of the composer's final chamber works, written in 1853, during a very productive period just before his mental health began to decline. Scored for clarinet, viola, and piano, the four short movements capture the atmosphere and folklore and imagination that fascinated many romantic artists. Here is Robert Schumann's ensemble with his Märchen Erzählungen, Fairy Tales.

That was Robert Schumann Ensemble with his composition, Fairy Tales. It was one of Schumann's last works, and it uses the same combination of instruments as Mozart's Kegelstadt Trio. The composer was interested in the picturesque and the fanciful, but Neft left no link as to the specific fairy tales to which he referred. It's 9:45.

Okay, moving along. Few works in Western music combine dramatic storytelling and profound spirituality as powerfully as Johann Sebastian Bach's St. John Passion. First performed in Leipzig on Good Friday in 1724, the work sets the Passion narrative from the Gospel of John, combining biblical text with reflective arias and familiar Lutheran carols that would have invited the congregation into the story. Here are some snippets from the very large and long St. John Passion of Johann Sebastian Bach.

0: We've been listening to selections from Johann Sebastian Bach's St. John's Passion. That was selections from the first part of the Passion. 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
0: This is 89.3 WLRH FM HD1 Huntsville, listener-supported public radio for the Tennessee Valley. It's 75 degrees and overcast now in Huntsville. It should be sunny and high of 85 today. I'll be back right after the news with music by Johann Sebastian Bach, some unaccompanied cello suites.
2: This is the Composer's Datebook for August 3rd. I'm John Burge. On today's date in 1778, Italy's most famous opera house opened with a performance of L'Europa Riconosciuta, or Europa Revealed, a work written specially for the occasion by Antonio Salieri. The new theater took its name from its location, previously occupied by the Church of Santa Maria della Scala, which in turn was named after a Milanese nobleman's wife, Beatrice della Scala. These days, Milan's Teatro alla Scala, or La Scala for short, is still in operation, although today performances of Salieri operas are not as common as those of his 18th century rival, Wolfgang Amadeus Mozart. In the 19th century, La Scala was at the center of the golden age of Italian opera, which boasted the greatest works of Rossini, Bellini, Donizetti, and Verdi. In August of 1943, 165 years after it opened, La Scala was damaged by Allied bombers as World War II drew to a close. The theater was repaired and reopened in 1946 with a series of gala concerts conducted by Arturo Toscanini. 60 years later, the theater was newly refurbished and reopened in December of 2004 with a gala production of the same Salieri opera written for its original opening some 226 years earlier.

0: Composer's Datebook is produced by APM, American Public Media, in collaboration with the American Composers Forum, reminding you that all music was once new.
1: BBC News with Moira Alderson. At least 18 people, including four soldiers, are reported to have been killed in attacks by gunmen in northwestern Nigeria. Residents in Zamfara say the attackers abducted more than 100 villagers. Women were later released, but around 52 men are reportedly still being held. Chris Iwoko is in Abuja.
2: In Zamfara state, residents say the attackers overran a military outpost in Kasuandaji before abducting more than 100 villagers and fleeing into the bush. However, the gunmen later freed women they'd seized. In neighboring Sokoto state, gunmen are said to have spent hours moving from house to house, killing civilians, stealing livestock, and setting a house on fire. Among those killed were reportedly a father and his two sons, while hiding inside. Witnesses say two other women were also abducted. The authorities have yet to give the account of the incidents.
1: Two car makers in Romania have temporarily halted production as the country experiences electricity supply problems amid a heatwave and a drought. The Danube River running at its lowest level in decades. Meanwhile, Romania's military continues efforts to redirect water from a branch of the Danube towards its last working nuclear reactor, which is running at reduced capacity. Both Romania and neighbouring Hungary are increasingly having to rely on expensive imports of power. The English Football Association is set to become the latest governing body to withdraw support from Gianni Infantino's bid for re-election as head of FIFA. Wales and Finland have already dropped their support, while the European Football Confederation UEFA is threatening legal action against him. Mr. Infantino is under pressure because of his abandoned plan to sell stakes in the World Cup and other tournaments. David Bernstein is the former chair of the English Football Association.
3: It was a deal between sort of pals. I suspect FIFA may be worth in total maybe $50 billion. And this deal valued it at under half of that. So UEFA did the right thing in threatening to withdraw from the World Cup if the deal wasn't withdrawn, which it has been. But I think they should maintain that threat until Infantino goes away.
1: Russian officials say falling debris from a Ukrainian drone has killed at least seven people on the Black Sea coast. Authorities in Krasnodar region said three children were among the dead in the resort village of Arkhipo Osipovka. There's been no comment from Ukraine. Here's BBC Monitoring's Vitaly Shevchenko.
4: The local governor, Vinyamin Kondratyev, has called it an inhuman and cynical act of terror. He says that 17 people have been taken to hospital as well. This also goes to show how dangerous and how lethal these drones are, no matter how far people are from the front lines.
1: Separately, Kyiv has continued to target the Russian online retailer Wildberries. The latest apparent strike hit a warehouse east of Moscow. BBC News. The family of the detained former leader of Myanmar, Aung San Suu Kyi, has welcomed her being allowed to meet a delegate from the Red Cross. Ms. Suu Kyi, who's 81, has spent the past 5 years in detention since her government was overthrown. Ms. Suu Kyi's son, Kim Eris, said he was reassured and he believed that the pictures released by the military government showing her looking well were genuine. The United States government has officially dropped proposals for a fund to compensate people who were arrested over the assault on the Capitol on January the 6th after Donald Trump lost the 2020 presidential election. The Department of Justice said it was formally rescinding the order, setting up what it called the Anti-Weaponization Fund. Its failure to do so until now prompted two senators to refuse to confirm the acting Attorney General, Todd Blanche, to the substantive post. That vote is due to be held again tomorrow. Water bombing planes are being used to help hundreds of firefighters in Greece battling wildfires on three fronts west of the capital, Athens. Several more areas have been evacuated. Conditions are said to be particularly difficult near the town of Velia. Our South Europe correspondent Sarah Rainsford has been following developments.
5: There have been very, very high winds in recent days, which have fanned the flames, but also made it really hard to have aircraft above. There was a fatal helicopter collision yesterday, which also underlined the real risks of that effort for the firefighters. But the winds have eased. The firefighters are saying it is still serious.
1: The rate of men taking paternity leave in Japan has risen above 50% for the first time as traditional attitudes to the workplace continue to shift. Japan's Labour Ministry says the rate rose by 10% last year to just over half of male workers. In recent years, the government has been encouraging fathers to take time off for childcare. The aim is to counter the long-standing workplace culture in Japan, where men feel under pressure to work long hours. BBC News.
6: Good morning and welcome to today's episode of Morning Blend. It's 10:06 and it's Monday, August the 3rd. I'm Mike Keeley and I'm with you for all 3 hours of classic and classical music, so let's get to it. Before Haydn and Mozart defined the classical symphony, composers like Carl Friedrich Abel were helping shape the form. Abel was one of the last great virtuosos of the viola da gamba, which is an instrument that is similar but smaller than a cello. However, he was also an accomplished composer whose music bridges the Baroque and the classical eras. His Symphony No. 6 is full of great melodies and lively rhythms that reflect the emerging musical style. Though his name isn't as familiar today, Abel's music offers a glimpse into the musical world that paved the way for the Viennese masters. Here is Abel's Symphony No. 6.

0: We've been listening to Carl Friedrich Abel's Symphony No. 6 in E-flat major with one smoking hot bassoon player. Adrian Shepherd conducted the Cantilena Ensemble. Abel studied in Leipzig at the St. Thomas School, likely under the guidance of family friend Johann Sebastian Bach. And I'm sure you could hear some of the similarities within that. It's 10:20.
1: The Huntsville-Madison County Historical Society presents Revolution on the Frontier, Alabama in the Era of American Independence. This panel explores how the revolutionary era shaped present-day Alabama through indigenous diplomacy, imperial rivalries, frontier settlement, and military conflict. This panel takes place on September 19th from 2 p.m. to 4 p.m. at the downtown branch of the Huntsville-Madison County Public Library. Information available at hmchs.org.
0: And speaking of Johann Sebastian Bach, his six suites for solo cello stand among the most treasured works ever written for just a single instrument. The suite number 2 in D minor is probably the most introspective of the set. It was composed around 1720. Each of the six suites is built around a series of stylized Baroque dances, but Bach transforms those into emotional and architectural masterworks. Cellist Zuhl Bailey has technical brilliance and expressiveness in his playing, along with this elegant craftsmanship. Here is Bach's Suite for Cello, number 2 in D minor.

0: That was Zool Bailey. He's widely considered one of the premier cellists in the world. He's a Grammy Award winner. He's internationally renowned soloist and artistic director and teacher. He appeared in a recurring role on the HBO series Oz, portraying a murderer who killed his victim with the peg of his cello. Now that's the kind of trivia you get from listener-supported public radio. That was Bach's Cello Suite No. 2 in D minor. It's 10:42.
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0: Before Ralph Vaughan Williams became celebrated for his symphonies and other orchestral works, he found a distinctive voice in song. Songs of Travel sets poems of Robert Louis Stevenson that follow a wanderer through landscapes that are both physical and emotional. The cycle explores themes of adventure, solitude, resilience, and ultimately reflection, with music that blends English folk-inspired lyricism and rich romantic tradition. Here are Songs of Travel, offers an intimate portrait of the human journey. Here are five of the songs in this collection.

0: Songs of Travel represent Vaughan Williams' first major foray into songwriting. Drawn from a volume of Robert Louis Stevenson poems of the same name, the cycle offers a quintessentially British take on the Wayfarer cycle. Christopher Maltman was the baritone soloist with the BBC Symphony Orchestra. We heard The Vagabond, In Dreams, The Infinite Shining Heavens, Whither Must I Wander, and Bright is the Ring of Words. 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It's 77 degrees now in Huntsville, overcast still. High today, sunny, about 85 degrees. Tonight, low of 68 degrees, but mostly clear. Tomorrow, 89 degrees, sunny, and then a chance of thunderstorms. And then Tuesday night, more rain, but a low of 71 degrees. Wednesday, slight clearing, but still a chance of showers and thunderstorms. And as the week goes on, maybe a little bit more sunny towards the end of the week. I'll be back right after the BBC News with more classic and classical music.
1: Stardate, August 3rd. The formal name for a planet almost 50 light-years from Earth is Quaqua, a Costa Rican name that means butterfly. But there's nothing beautiful or delicate about this world. Its surface is a desolate landscape of volcanic rock. The planet is in the system LHS 3844. Its star is a cool, faint ember known as a red dwarf. Quaqua, LHS 3844b, is a super-Earth. It's bigger and heavier than Earth, and it's made of rock and metal. The planet is only about 500,000 miles from the star, and the same hemisphere always faces the star. So the day side sizzles at more than 1,300 degrees Fahrenheit. Every 11 hours, the planet passes behind the star as seen from Earth. Astronomers have watched several passages with Webb Space Telescope. Watching before and after a passage revealed the combined makeup of the star and planet. But when the planet disappeared, that left only the star in view. Comparing the readings revealed details about the surface of the planet. In fact, it's the first exoplanet for which we have such a close look. The surface appears to be made of dark volcanic rock that could have been deposited recently, making it fairly smooth and unbroken. But the surface also could be much older. In that case, a constant pounding by radiation and meteorites could have pulverized the surface. Either way, Quaqua is not a good place to go hunting for butterflies. Our web address is stardate.org. For the University of Texas McDonald Observatory, I'm Billy Henry.
2: BBC News with Moira Alderson. Russian officials say a Ukrainian drone has killed at least 7 people on the Black Sea coast off the Krasnodar region, including 3 children. The authorities say about 40 were injured in the strike at a beach resort. Here's our Russia editor, Steve Rosenberg.
3: The drone was caught on camera as it hurtled towards a crowded beach on Russia's Black Sea coast. Russian air defences were following it and trying to shoot it down. It crashed and there was an explosion. The governor of Russia's Krasnodar region accused Ukraine of a deliberate strike on civilians. There was no immediate comment from Kyiv. But Ukraine, like Russia, denies targeting civilians. The beach near Gelendzhik is popular with Russian holidaymakers.
2: 2 car makers in Romania have temporarily halted production as the country experiences electricity supply problems amid a drought, with the Danube River running at its lowest level in decades. Romania's military is trying to redirect water from a branch of the river towards the country's last working nuclear reactor. This report from Bernadette Keo.
4: Romania has declared a nationwide state of alert in the energy system for all of August, following a drop in electricity production caused by very low water levels. The government's been trying to get companies to reduce consumption. Production at the car makers Ford and Dacia will be on hold for just over a fortnight, with the Prime Minister describing the move as voluntary. If Danube water levels keep falling, Romania's sole nuclear plant could have to shut down in days. Controlled explosions are being carried out on the river to try to divert more water towards the plant.
2: At least 18 people are reported to have been killed in attacks by gunmen in northwestern Nigeria. In Zamfara state, residents say the attackers overran a military outpost before abducting more than 100 villagers. Women were later released. In neighbouring Sokoto state, gunmen moved from house to house killing civilians, including some in a house they set on fire and stealing livestock. The English Football Association is the latest governing body to withdraw support from Gianni Infantino's bid for re-election as head of FIFA. Wales and Finland have already dropped their support. Mr. Infantino is under pressure because of his abandoned plan to sell stakes in the World Cup and other tournaments. Our sports correspondent Andy Swiss says it may not be easy to remove him.
5: If Infantino doesn't resign, the FIFA Council could potentially call for an emergency meeting. But even then, Infantino could still just refuse to quit. So it may well be that his opponents need to find a candidate, their own candidate, with support across the continent who could potentially replace him. So although Infantino is under a lot of pressure at the moment, getting rid of him may not be entirely straightforward.
2: BBC News. Amazon's market value has gone past $3 trillion for the first time in the company's history. It joins an elite group of just five tech giants to have reached the milestone. The growth in cloud computing and artificial intelligence has helped fuel the rise in value of Amazon's shares. They hit record highs on Monday, at one point trading at more than $285. The family of the detained former leader of Myanmar, Aung San Suu Kyi, has welcomed her being allowed to meet a delegate from the Red Cross. It was her first confirmed contact with the outside world for 2.5 years. Ms. Suu Kyi's son, Kim Eris, said he was reassured and he believed that the pictures released by the military government showing her looking well were genuine. Two United States senators who've been blocking the confirmation of Todd Blanche as Attorney General now say they will vote to support his nomination. The statement by John Cornyn and Tom Tillis came after Mr. Blanche formally rescinded an order setting up what the Department of Justice called the Anti-Weaponization Fund. It had been intended to compensate people who were arrested over the assault on the Capitol on January the 6th after Donald Trump lost the 2020 presidential election. Mr. Blanche is currently acting Attorney General. The rate of men taking paternity leave in Japan has risen above 50% for the first time as traditional attitudes to the workplace continue to shift. Sebastian Usher has this report.
6: Deep loyalty to their company and fear that if they took time off work, their career and chances of promotion would suffer meant that many Japanese men didn't take paternity leave. With government encouragement as well as deep economic and social changes, that has been shifting. Public campaigns have been mounted, while leading politicians have set an example by taking time off as new fathers in a bid to raise Japan's low birth rate.
2: That's the latest world news from the BBC.
0: Well, good morning and welcome back to Morning Blend. It's 11:06 on Monday, the third day of August, and this is number 83. I'm your host, Mike Keeley, and there's more classic and classical music to enjoy in this last hour of the show. Despite its attribution, Graduation Ball isn't actually by Johann Strauss Jr. in the traditional sense. The ballet was created in 1940 by conductor and composer Antal Doradi, who assembled and orchestrated the score from some of Strauss's most delightful waltzes, polkas, and gallops. Set at a lively graduation celebration in a Viennese girls' academy, the ballet captures all the elegance and the irresistible dance rhythms that made Strauss the waltz king. Doradi's skillful arrangement transforms familiar melodies into a showpiece that's as charming in the concert hall as it is on the ballet stage. Here is Johann Strauss Jr.'s Graduation Ball, arranged by Antal Doradi.

0: Well, that was fun, wasn't it? We've been listening to Graduation Ball by Johann Strauss Jr., arranged and orchestrated by Antal Doradi. The arranger conducted the Minneapolis Symphony Orchestra. In March of 1940, it was first presented by the original Ballet Russe at the Theatre Royal in Sydney, Australia, receiving 25 curtain calls on opening night. It's 11:33, and this is Morning Blend.
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0: Francesco Maria Veracini was one of the Baroque era's most colorful musical personalities. A brilliant violin virtuoso with dazzling technique, it was matched by his reputation for eccentricity.

His Sonata No. 12 showcases both sides of artistry, blending lyricism and his technical flair. Unlike the elegance of Corelli, Veracini's music ventures into bold harmonies and unexpected turns, and decidedly individual music ideas. Here is Veracini's Sonata No. 12 in D minor.

0: We've been listening to Francesco Maria Veracini's Sonata No. 12 in D minor. That was violinist Rachel Barton Fine, cellist John Mark Rosendahl, and David Schrader at the harpsichord. It's 11:48.
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0: There haven't been that many artists as comfortable crossing the boundaries between jazz, classical music, and musical theater as Cleo Lane. On her album, Cleo Sings Sondheim, the legendary British vocalist brings her warmth and diction and vocal range to the songs of Stephen Sondheim. Rather than treating them as Broadway pieces and showstoppers, Lane reveals why Sondheim is regarded as one of the finest lyricists and composers of the American stage. Here's Cleo Lane with some selections from Cleo Sings Sondheim.

0: We've heard Cleo Lane from her album Cleo Lane, Cleo Sings at Sondheim. Songs included Sendin' the Clowns, The Little Things, and just now, Anyone Can Whistle.
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0: 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Music, news, and community programming for the Tennessee Valley. Well, we made it through Monday. I'll see you tomorrow.
2: From APM American Public Media, this is Performance Today. I'm Valerie Kaler. I feel so lucky that every day my work includes learning about this world through listening to and writing about music. And in this, I feel a kinship with composer Missy Mazzoli.
3: What I always say is that, you know, composing is my excuse to delve into every other subject in the world. You know, as a composer, you can kind of get lost down in rabbit holes of poetry, literature, visual art, philosophy, math, you know, and call it all research.
2: Missy Mazzoli followed the rabbit holes of poetry and family stories when she wrote this music. Coming up later in this hour of PT, These Worlds and Us.
4: BBC News with Moira Alderson. Russian officials say a Ukrainian drone has killed at least 7 people at a beach resort in the Krasnodar region, including 3 children. Regional authorities said about 40 other people were injured. There's been no comment from Ukraine. Our Russia editor, Steve Rosenberg, says there's been no comment from the Russian leader, Vladimir Putin.
5: We have seen Vladimir Putin. He made an appearance in Siberia at a youth event, which was quite interesting because the audience of young people was chanting, Putin, Putin. And this is exactly the kind of image the Kremlin wants to portray. But the fact is that these long-range Ukrainian strikes are putting the Russian president under considerable pressure, particularly, I think, the strikes on oil refineries and on warehouses belonging to the Russian retail giant Wildberries.
4: Two car makers in Romania have temporarily halted production as the country experiences electricity supply problems amid a heat wave and a drought, with the Danube River running at its lowest level in decades. The Prime Minister described the decisions by Ford and Dacia, which is owned by Renault, as voluntary. Both Romania and neighbouring Hungary are increasingly having to rely on imports of power. Hungary says its only nuclear power plant may be able to generate electricity for just 2 more days. Prime Minister Péter Modrys said the situation was critical.
6: We must constantly monitor the energy balance hour by hour, and if necessary, if reducing voluntary consumption by large companies, industrial consumers, isn't enough, we must intervene immediately and enforce a mandatory reduction, or worse, a shutdown for certain industrial consumers. This is a huge responsibility.
4: Amazon's market value has gone past $3 trillion for the first time in the company's history. It joins an elite group of just 5 tech giants to have reached the milestone. Our business correspondent Samira Hussain reports.
7: The market is full of companies that are spending eye-watering sums of money investing in artificial intelligence. Amazon appears to also be making money from the new technology. The American tech company has poured tens of billions of dollars into AI, making massive investments in building custom AI chips and scaling up data center infrastructure. According to financial filings released last week, Amazon said revenue from its cloud computing services jumped 35% last year.
4: President Trump has accused Iran's leaders of lying after Tehran dismissed his claim that new talks between the two sides were set to begin. In a social media post, Mr. Trump said the Iranian leadership was unbelievably duplicitous and again asserted that Tehran had all but begged for talks. Earlier, Iran's foreign ministry spokesman said there were currently no negotiations underway between the two countries. World News from the BBC. At least 18 people are reported to have been killed in attacks by gunmen in northwestern Nigeria. In Zamfara state, residents say the attackers overran a military outpost before abducting more than 100 villagers. Women were later released, but about 52 men are reportedly still being held. The English Football Association is set to become the latest governing body to withdraw support for Gianni Infantino's bid for re-election as head of FIFA. Wales and Finland have already dropped their support, while the European Football Confederation, UEFA, is threatening legal action against him. Mr. Infantino is under pressure because of his abandoned plan to sell stakes in the World Cup and other tournaments. The UEFA vice president, Laura McAllister, says FIFA needs a new leader.
8: This is a big moment in the history of football, make no mistake. We cannot keep dealing with fires. We cannot keep putting out fires because of unilateral plans from the likes of the leadership of FIFA. That doesn't put football in the right place. It doesn't allow us to develop the game for everybody. So I really hope now that we can have a change in leadership next year.
4: The authorities in Kosovo believe they've discovered a second mass grave just days after excavation began at a nearby site believed to contain the remains of victims of the independence war of the late 1990s. The remains of at least four individuals are believed to have been found at the new site. The war between Serbian forces and Kosovan separatists left an estimated 13,000 people dead or missing, mostly ethnic Albanians. It's emerged that two of the people who died in a shopping mall explosion in Japan after an earthquake had been sent back into the building to secure cash. A manager at the Habita General's Goods Store in Kumamoto instructed the employees to go back into the Aeon Mall to move money from a cash register into a safe. The company has since apologised. 38 people were killed in the quake last week. BBC News.
2: From APM, American Public Media, this is Performance Today, taking you to concerts around the world. I'm Valerie Kaler. We are heading to Basel for a piece inspired by a connection between poetry and family history. It's called These Worlds in Us by American composer Missy Mazzoli. She wrote this music in 2006, and she told us that she dedicated the piece to her father, who served in the Vietnam War.
3: Around the time that I was writing it, it just, for the first time in my life, he started to open up about his experience. So These Worlds in Us refers to the worlds that he was carrying around for so long silently.
2: That title, These Worlds in Us, Missy Mazzoli found the phrase in a poem by James Tate, a work called The Lost Pilot, which meditates on his father's death in World War II.
3: The poem ends with, "It was a mistake that placed you in that world and me in this, and misfortune placed these worlds in us." And so his father was actually shot down and killed, and I did see a parallel there and felt that I understood, you know, what James Tate was referring to.
2: Mazzoli says the poem and the conversation she finally had with her father when he finally shared the experiences and feelings he'd kept hidden for so long, all of that helped her to see how people, quote, accumulate worlds of intense memory, and that grief is often not far from joy. These Worlds in Us by Missy Mazzoli.

0: These Worlds and Us by composer Missy Mazzoli. Music dedicated to her father who served during the Vietnam War and the way he finally shared those memories with his family decades after the war. Kevin John Edusse led the Basel Sinfonietta in concert in Basel, Switzerland. Missy Mazzoli wrote that music in 2006 while she was a student at Yale, and it's become popular with orchestras around the world. Mazzoli is currently thriving in the opera scene as well. The Metropolitan Opera in New York City has asked her to write a full-length work. Lincoln and the Bardo, based on the novel of the same name by George Saunders, will premiere next year. A story about Abraham Lincoln set in 1862, with President Lincoln grieving the death of his son. Another massive project for Missy Mazzoli is her opera, The Galloping Cure, which resets a story by Franz Kafka in the present-day opioid crisis. Fascinating premise from an unendingly curious composer, Missy Mazzoli. In a moment, and now for something completely different. This is Performance Today from APM.
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0: Of the 19th century, when Antonin Dvorak was an active composer, the world was immersed in classical music, mostly from German-speaking countries. Bach, Beethoven, Brahms. Germany, Germany, Germany. But what Dvorak gave the world at that time was different, unfamiliar, Czech folk music. Unless you happen to be traveling through the fields of Eastern Europe, this music would be completely foreign to your ears, a new sound. Dvorak frequently quoted and improvised on Czech folk songs that he'd heard as a child. He particularly enjoyed a group dance step called the Dumka. The musical mood can change suddenly from melancholy to exuberant. Dvorak loved that musical drama created by whiplash turns and included the dance in several of his works. Here's one example, a Dumka from the Piano Quintet No. 2, the Georgian Chamber Players in Concert at Trinity Presbyterian Church in Atlanta, Georgia.

0: Piano Quintet No. 2 in A Major. Dvorak loved that Czech dance, the Dumka, loved how it flipped between beer-soaked melancholy and outright chaotic joy. He used the Dumka in several of his chamber pieces, including the quintet we just heard. In a moment, a reminder that sometimes talent shows up, even when you don't. This is Performance Today from APM.
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0: We often hear stories about musicians who started playing their instruments at a young age, who practiced incessantly, who took private lessons before heading off to conservatory. The trajectory of their musical careers is often painted as straightforward and natural. I think it's important to mention that this is not the only way into a rich musical life. Take Joaquin Valdepeñas. He was given a clarinet when he signed up for his seventh grade band class. Practicing, taking lessons, nurturing his talent, none of that on his radar. He borrowed the school's instrument in September, returned it in June. Over the summer, he did not practice, often forgot the fingerings. So each year, he'd start the school year at the very back of the clarinet section and work his way up to the front. The same pattern repeated year after year. Valdepeñas was not bothered by these setbacks because he didn't intend to become a professional musician. But in college, he couldn't settle into any particular academic path until he fell back into music. Valdepeñas took his first clarinet lessons as a university student. And he went on to earn a master's degree in music at Yale, served as principal clarinet of the Toronto Symphony Orchestra for 22 years. He now teaches at the Royal Conservatory of Music in Toronto, and he also makes yearly trips to the Aspen Music Festival and School in Aspen, Colorado, where he plays, teaches, and conducts. Let's drop in on a concert that Joaquin Valdepeñas led in Aspen. He's conducting the Aspen Wind Orchestra in the Petite Symphony by Charles Gounod.

We heard the Georgian Chamber Players at Trinity Presbyterian Church in Atlanta, Georgia. They played the Dumka, the second movement of Antonín Dvořák's

That was the Petite Symphony, the Little Symphony for Wind Instruments by Charles Gounod. We heard it from a concert at the Aspen Music Festival and School in Aspen, Colorado. Joaquin Valdepeñas conducted that performance by the Aspen Wind Orchestra. He comes to Aspen each summer to play music with students and professionals, to give lessons and master classes, and to conduct. Composer Charles Gounod wrote his Petite Symphony in 1885 for the Society of Wind Chamber Music in Paris. The Society played wind-heavy classics by Beethoven and Mozart and brand-new works for winds. Most of the brand-new pieces were performed once and then forgotten. But the piece Charles Gounod composed was a runaway hit. The ensemble played Gounod's piece at their annual concert 5 years in a row. Audiences loved it, musicians loved it, and it's still a favorite for wind ensembles and audiences to this day.

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1: 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And thanks. I'm Marcia Ahrens, glad to be with you this afternoon. Performance Today continues on this HD1 channel, and then at 2, it's Tuxedo Junction. Thanks for spending part of your afternoon with us, and thanks for supporting this public radio station. It's 1 o'clock.
0: From APM, American Public Media, this is Performance Today. I'm Valerie Kaler. What was your worst job ever? Those hated jobs often contribute more to our worldview than we'd care to admit. Who is not a better, more understanding customer after having waited tables or worked retail? Johannes Brahms, for example, already a wee bit on the sensitive side, was rather traumatized by the years he spent playing piano in seedy bars in Hamburg. His views of life and of human nature were forever altered. But maybe those experiences made him Brahms. I, for one, am grateful. We got Brahms on tap this hour.
2: BBC News with Moira Alderson. Russian officials say a Ukrainian drone has killed at least 7 people on the Black Sea coast of the Krasnodar region, including 3 children. The authorities say about 40 were injured in a strike at a beach resort. Here's our Russia editor, Steve Rosenberg.
3: The governor of Russia's Krasnodar region has accused Ukraine of a deliberate strike on civilians. There was no immediate comment from Kyiv, but Ukraine denies targeting civilians, and I should add that Russia also denies targeting civilians. There was no comment about any of this today by Vladimir Putin, but the Kremlin leader did put in an appearance in Siberia at a youth event. People were chanting Putin, Putin, just the kind of image that he wants to project as a popular leader.
2: 2 car makers in Romania have temporarily halted production as the country experiences electricity supply problems amid a drought, with the Danube River running at its lowest level in decades. Romania's military is trying to redirect water from a branch of the river towards the country's last working nuclear reactor. Bernadette Keo has more details.
4: Romania has declared a nationwide state of alert in the energy system for all of August, following a drop in electricity production caused by very low water levels. The government's been trying to get companies to reduce consumption. Production at the car makers Ford and Dacia will be on hold for just over a fortnight, with the Prime Minister describing the move as voluntary. If Danube water levels keep falling, Romania's sole nuclear plant could have to shut down in days. Controlled explosions are being carried out on the river to try to divert more water towards the plant.
2: Amazon's market value has gone past $3 trillion for the first time. It joins an elite group of just 5 tech giants to have reached the milestone. The growth in cloud computing and artificial intelligence has helped fuel the rise in value of Amazon's shares. They hit record highs on Monday, at one point trading at more than $285. President Trump has accused Iran's leaders of lying after Tehran dismissed his claim that new talks between the two sides were set to begin. Earlier, Iran said that they had no plans to receive a US delegation or send an Iranian delegation to meet US officials in the coming days. Shaima Khalil reports from Washington.
5: President Trump called off what he described as a major military attack on Iran, saying new talks with Tehran were due to begin today. But Iran says there are no negotiations with the U.S., contradicting President Trump. Hours later, Mr. Trump hit back on Truth Social, calling Iran's leadership unbelievably duplicitous and claimed more meetings were already scheduled. It's the latest turn in a familiar pattern. Over the past 5 months, the U.S. president has repeatedly announced plans for massive attacks on Iran, only to cancel them at the last minute, citing diplomatic efforts.
2: World News from the BBC. At least 18 people are reported to have been killed in attacks by gunmen in northwestern Nigeria. In Zamfara state, residents say the attackers overran a military outpost before abducting more than 100 villagers. Women were later released, but about 52 men are reportedly still being held. In neighbouring Sokoto state, gunmen move from house to house, killing civilians, including some in a house they set on fire and stealing livestock. The first two deaths have been reported in the outbreak of a foodborne gastric illness, cyclosporiasis, in the United States. They were reported in Michigan, one of nine states affected so far. Some cases have been traced to lettuce imported from Mexico, but officials are continuing to look for other sources. Officials say both patients who died already had significant underlying health problems. The authorities in Kosovo believe they've discovered a second potential mass grave just days after an excavation began at a nearby site believed to contain the remains of victims of the independence war of the late 1990s. Prosecutors said investigators identified the new site on Sunday in the village of Yabuka. The remains of at least four individuals are believed to have been found there. The war between Serbian forces and Kosovan separatists left an estimated 13,000 people dead or missing. The rate of men taking paternity leave in Japan has risen above 50% for the first time as traditional attitudes to the workplace continue to shift, Sebastian Usher reports.
6: Deep loyalty to their company and fear that if they took time off work, their career and chances of promotion would suffer meant that many Japanese men didn't take paternity leave. With government encouragement as well as deep economic and social changes, that has been shifting. Public campaigns have been mounted, while leading politicians have set an example by taking time off as new fathers in a bid to raise Japan's low birth rate.
2: That's the latest. BBC News.
0: From APM, American Public Media, this is Performance Today. I'm Valerie Kaler. So glad to have you along for our musical adventures and discoveries. Here is a cautionary tale. When Hector Berlioz was 23 years old, he went to see the play Romeo and Juliet in Paris. An Irish actress named Harriet Smithson was Juliet. Berlioz, like Romeo, was infatuated. He wrote her letters of longing. Red flag number one, obsession. He rented a room across the way from where she was staying so he could watch her, having never even met her. Red flag number two, stalking. On top of that, he was experimenting with hallucinogenic drugs. So there's another red flag. 3 years later, fueled by his obsession and opium, Berlioz finished writing the piece we're about to hear, his Symphonie Fantastique, an autobiographical piece for orchestra about a young artist and his insatiable love for the perfect woman. 2 years later, the actress Harriet Smithson heard that piece, realized it was about her, and despite all those glaring red flags, she and Berlioz met and married. And they lived unhappily, temporarily after. Their tumultuous marriage did not last. Still, we've got this piece by Berlioz, the Symphonie Fantastique, powered by love, drugs, and obsession. Let's hear the fourth movement, which depicts the artist's terrifying opium-induced hallucination. This is the March to the Scaffold from the Symphonie Fantastique by Berlioz. Thomas Undergaard leads the Minnesota Orchestra.

0: One part musical love letter, one part drug-fueled paranoid hallucination. One of the wildest pieces ever, the Symphonie Fantastique by Hector Berlioz. We heard the fourth movement, The March to the Scaffold, from a concert in Minneapolis, Minnesota. Thomas Sundergaard led the Minnesota Orchestra. You can hear that symphonic tribute to Obsession again on our website. 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In a moment. 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
0: We're about to hear an encore, a post-concerto acknowledgement of the audience's applause, written by composer and pianist Alfred Grünfeld. He was a great performer on the 19th century Viennese scene, and he was a trailblazer, one of the first pianists ever to make recordings of his music. Back in 1899, he made his first recording on wax cylinder for the Edison phonograph. No other pianists were doing this at that time. In just 15 years, Grünfeld recorded nearly 150 discs of music, including a good portion of his own compositions. His recordings could also be heard on rolls for player pianos. Grünfeld's compositions have mostly fallen to the wayside, but there are records that he existed, in part because of the recordings he put down. Let's hear one of his compositions that exists to this day. This is Soirée des Viennes by Alfred Grünfeld, a concert paraphrase on waltzes from Die Fledermaus by Johann Strauss Jr. Pianist Seongjin Cho playing an encore after a performance with the German Symphony Orchestra.

0: Alfred Grünfeld, not a household name, especially compared to his fellow Viennese pals Gustav Mahler and Johann Strauss Jr. Grünfeld's compositions did not make a lasting splash, but he was well known in his lifetime as a virtuoso pianist, and he loved to play the piece we just heard, his own concert paraphrase on Waltzes from Der Fledermaus by Grünfeld's friend Johann Strauss Jr. Alfred Grünfeld called it Soirée de Vienne, Vienna Evening. We just heard pianist Seongjin Cho play it as an encore to end his recent evening with the German Symphony Orchestra in Berlin. In a moment, be sure to drink your Ovaltine. Wait, what? This is Performance Today from APM.
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0: It's pretty common for composers to put hidden messages into their music, tunes or rhythms that have private meaning for them. They may or may not tell the rest of the world about those hidden messages. And most of the time, you don't have to know about them to enjoy the music. But get out your decoder rings, because I'd like to tell you about a message in the music we're about to hear by German composer Johannes Brahms. In the summer of 1858, Brahms fell in love with a young woman named Agatha. She fell in love with him, too. They made secret vows to marry. They exchanged rings. But then Brahms had a rough concert tour, and he wrote to Agatha. He said, "I love you. I must see you again. But I cannot be bound in chains." Agatha, of course, was terribly upset to hear that he saw marrying her as a kind of prison. She wrote him a bitter letter, returned his ring, and they never saw each other again. Brahms memorialized his love for Agatha by putting her name in his second string sextet. Now, to get the full effect, it's important to know that the musical note we call B, German musicians call H. So if you leave the T out, her name is A-G-A-H-E. A-G-A-H-E. Brahms repeats it three times with no change at all, so we know it's important to him. A-G-A-H-E. And underneath, there's a suspended D. So it's A-G-A-D-H-E, spelling as closely as possible with notes, the names of Brahms' beloved. And add to that the notes A-D-E that follow her name, and in effect you have Agatha, adieu. That hidden message comes about 2.5 minutes into this performance, and after that her name goes round and round and around in the music. Here are the Manhattan Chamber Players with selections from the string sextet No. 2 by Johannes Brahms.

0: In 1858, Johannes Brahms was in a relationship that ended swiftly. His engagement was called off through a letter in the mail. No face-to-face closure. He was still thinking about that when he wrote his second string sextet 6 years later. And as a way to memorialize his love, Brahms used the letters of notes to spell the name of his ex, A-G-A-T-H-E, Agatha, and bid her farewell. Brahms then wrote to a friend, "Here I have freed myself from my last love." A musical cryptogram buried in the opening movement to the sextet number 2 by Brahms. We heard movements 1, 2, and 4 played by the Manhattan Chamber Players from a concert presented by the Syracuse Friends of Chamber Music. 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I'm Valerie Kaler. 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
1: 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And thanks. I'm Marcia Ahrens, glad to be with you this afternoon. Coming up on this HD1 channel, it's Tuxedo Junction. Then at 3... all new, locally produced show, Let's Get Weird with Katie and Marcia. Thanks for spending part of your afternoon with us, and thanks for supporting this public radio station. It's 2 o'clock.
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0: Jazz Hall Radio and the Alabama Jazz Hall of Fame present Tuxedo Junction. For the next hour, we'll enjoy a sampling of the evolution of jazz, from the innovators to today's rising stars. Let's take a deep dive into America's native art form with your host, Alabama Jazz Hall of Fame inductee, Bart Grooms.
1: I'm so glad that you're here. I'm glad to be playing great swinging soulful music for you, hitting a lot of different styles of jazz. We'll go back to some of the early styles of jazz. We'll have some blues from T-Bone Walker with Dizzy Gillespie, and from the late 30s, clarinetist Joe Marsala with Bobby Hackett and some other great players. And we'll have some music that is new but not new from the great Joe Henderson, recorded in 1978 and just released the album called Consonants. He'll be doing a tune of Charlie Parker's, and Cecile McLaurin-Savon doing a tune of Bob Doro's, and more. We are continuing to salute the great Sonny Rollins, and we'll have one of his numbers up in a few minutes. We're going to start with pianist Herbie Nichols. This is from 1955, a tune of his called Double Exposure. Al McKibben on bass, Art Blakey on drums. This was recorded, as most of his work was, for the Blue Note label.

The great Sonny Rollins on tenor sax from 1967. The album is called Rollins in Holland. It was recorded back then. Basically, there's some studio recordings like what you just heard, Blue Room, and some live dates put together. If you are a Rollins fanatic, as I am, you need this. More casual listeners may want to wait and get some of his more classic stuff from the 50s and 60s and wherever else. But it's some beautiful playing, as you could hear. Blue Room. Before that, Herbie Nichols from 1955 and Double Exposure. T-Bone Walker was a guy who we think of as a straight jazz man, but he was very influenced by Charlie Christian. So he had connections to jazz, as you will hear on this recording from 60 years ago, 1966, with Dizzy Gillespie backing him up on his signature tune, which either he wrote or didn't, we don't know, Stormy Monday.

0: Cecile McLaurin Savant from 2017 and Bob DeRose. Classic tune, Devil May Care. Aaron Deal on piano, Paul Sakivi on bass, and the late, great Lawrence Leathers on drums. Before that, T-Bone Walker, vocalist, guitarist from 1966 with Dizzy Gillespie on Stormy Monday Blues.
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0: This is Tuxedo Junction, coming to you from the Alabama Jazz Hall of Fame on 89.3 WLRH FM. The middle track on this coming set will be from guitarist Wes Montgomery from 1960. We haven't played this before. It's his original tune, Mr. Walker, with Tommy Flanagan on piano and the Heath brothers, two of the three Heath brothers, Percy on bass and Albert on drums. Here's something else we haven't played on the show before because it's just been released. The album is called Consonance. It's on the Resonance label. And this is unreleased music from tenor sax master Joe Henderson from 1978, recorded in Chicago, Illinois at the Jazz Showcase with a rhythm section involving pianist Joanne Burkeen, who is still active and a marvelous player, bassist Steve Rodby, who many of you will know perhaps better for his work with Pat Metheny, and drummer Danny Spencer, who you may not know. I didn't know his name at all, but it turns out he was a major presence in Chicago as a drummer and played with pretty much everybody around town. Joe was clearly on this night, and you will hear his playing. It's almost like he was trying to take Sonny Rollins and go one step more beyond him. I don't know. This is Charlie Parker's blues number, Relaxin' at Camarillo.

Now here's a young man who was not introduced, but he's introducing himself. Fresh from a rehearsal with Tommy Dorsey for their air show tonight, Carmen Mastron here playing the little guitar of his and really giving it out. Listen to him.

from 1938, the standard tune, it was already old by that time, Jazzmee Blues, from an ensemble led by clarinetist Joe Marsala, a name that is not so famous nowadays, but he's a fine player, as were pianist Joe Bushkin, cornet master Bobby Hackett, one of Miles Davis's favorite players, baritone sax man Ernie Caceres, and guitarist Carmen Mastrin. If that sounded like it was recorded off the radio, you are right. The William Savory got these amazing recordings off of the radio, and those were released as a box set by Mosaic Records a number of years ago. Bill Savory, one of the developers of the 33 RPM record, among other things. Before that, Wes Montgomery, first time we played that track, Mr. Walker, on the show, tune of his. We began the set with music that is new to us, but was recorded in 1978 by tenor sax master Joe Henderson. The album is called Consonants, live at the Jazz Showcase in Chicago on the Resonance label. And some of you know you need that. I will tell you, there are some intense, lengthy improvisations. There's five tracks go over 20 minutes. So if you want to hear some intense, long, drawn-out Joe, that's the place to go. After All was a tune written by Billy Strayhorn for the Ellington Band, and they recorded it after his death in 1967. Marvelous performance by alto sax man Johnny Hodges here.

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1: I'd like to end with a track that has got a lot of energy and soul and gospel feeling to it from a great musician who recently turned 81 years old, Keith Jarrett, and has not been able to perform for the last 8 years or so because of strokes and probably never will. And that's a real loss to music. So many of the people that he worked with, including the guys in this trio, bassist Charlie Hayden, who does some amazing ascending bass lines here, and drummer Paul Moshon, are no longer with us. Same thing for Gary Peacock and Jack DeJohnette of Jarrett's longtime standards trio. This was recorded back in 1972, when Jarrett was making more of a name for himself as a leader than he had been, and beginning to kind of come into his own. I think it seems that was beautifully recorded in Hamburg, Germany, not released until 2014. And this is one of the real funky, as I said, kind of high energy numbers that Keith wrote called Take Me Back. He contributes a little tambourine at the beginning, and everybody is beautifully recorded. It's a soulful performance, and I hope it takes you out with a smile on your face. It's good to have you with me here at Tuxedo Junction. It always is. Please come back and visit sometime soon. I'm always glad when you're here. I'm Bart Grooms.

0: Tuxedo Junction is a production of the Alabama Jazz Hall of Fame. We look forward to seeing you back at the Junction.
1: 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I'm Marcia Ahrens, glad to be with you this afternoon. Coming up on this HD1 channel, Let's Get Weird with Katie and Marcia. Then at 5, another new show, In Case You Missed It, a recap of the best stories you might have missed this morning. Thanks for spending part of your afternoon with us, and thanks for supporting this public radio station. It's 3 o'clock.

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0: And that was Leon Bridges with Beyond. I love me some Leon Bridges here on Let's Get Weird with Katie and Marcia. Hello, I'm Katie.
1: And I am Marcia. Thanks for hanging out with us on this Monday. You came back. I'm so happy.
0: Thank you so much. I hope that we add to your day rather than,
1: Take away. Yeah. I have some additions for the day, some things that we can talk about a little bit later. There is a data center meeting about their possible data center coming to Huntsville, and I want to talk about that.
0: And you'll be there tonight.
1: I am. I'm going to be there tonight because I'm going to be doing a story for Tennessee Valley Mornings. It doesn't stop, you know.
0: No.
1: It doesn't stop.
0: You got to love the game.
1: You do, and
0: you
1: love it.
0: You got to dig in. I don't know what that voice was. Sorry.
1: That was a coach being like, you gotta love it, kid.
0: It was like a 1920s baseball team owner or something. Right. With a big old cigar on his mouth.
1: It was.
0: You gotta love the game.
1: You gotta love it, girl. And then also later on this week, Huntsville has a rave?
0: Question mark?
1: Yeah, we're going to be talking about that. On the way, I got Zach Bryan, also White Stripes and the Pretenders on 89.3 WLRH.
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0: And that was The Pretenders with My City Was Gone. Who doesn't love some Chrissy Hynde?
1: She's not talking to me. Who doesn't?
0: Yes, I'm talking to the listener.
1: That's right.
0: I don't have to talk to you all the time.
1: No, you don't.
0: You're right in my face. They're listening in their car or in their kitchen or something like that. Hello, I'm Katie Gannaway. I'm one half of this show, Let's Get Weird with Katie and Marcia.
1: And I'm the other half.
0: This is the other half, Marcia Ahrens.
1: That's right. And
0: you have some errands to run tonight.
1: I do.
0: That's terrible.
1: The job never ends. If you are thinking about, you know what, I would love to get into radio, just know that it's not a 9 to 5.
0: You've got to love
1: it. You've got to really love it, and it's not 9 to 5. So tonight there is an environmental impact of data centers talk.
0: Over, a very controversial topic.
1: Right. Well, they use a lot of resources, the data centers.
0: Yes.
1: So, I think, you know, we're part of the TVA, and so that means we also have nuclear power. So I feel like that's probably why they want to put a data center here, because it'll be cheaper power, but that it's also heavy on the water resources. I don't really know what they're going to talk about. I'm not going to make an assumption.
0: And you're not going in with, when we go do these features, we don't go in with our own opinions.
1: Nope.
0: You know, we leave the bias at the door.
1: Right.
0: And we definitely try and get the voices of the opinions and thoughts and the voices of the people who are attending.
1: Right.
0: So if you're going to go there, we want to hear from you.
1: Right. Absolutely. And I want to talk with the experts and get their thoughts on this, since they are the ones that study this all the time. So it's going to be a talk with Alabama Rivers Alliance and Huntsville Environmental Coalition. Also present will be Empowering Women's Causes.
0: Nice.
1: And it's going to be at the Downtown Huntsville Library's auditorium. And it's going to be going on from 6 until 7:30 this evening. If this means a lot to you, you should come out and see what they're talking about and see how a data center could impact the lives of people in Huntsville.
0: And then if you want to hear this interview, this feature story, you can listen to Tennessee Valley Mornings on Friday morning. Is that correct?
1: That's right.
0: Yeah.
1: Yeah.
0: And it's going to be online, WLRH.org, and on social media.
1: You can
0: follow us on social media, WLRH. 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
1: That's correct. And, for our show on Tuesdays, we are doing feature stories every other Tuesday. We have another one coming up tomorrow. We'll talk about that more later. But if you have ideas for features for us that you think are fun and cool and weird,
0: you can contact the show at WLRH.org. You just click that contact tab. And then you press the drop down arrow.
1: That's right.
0: And then you say, let's get weird. And you submit your comment and let us know what you want. What do you want to hear?
1: Yeah. I know I want to hear the Civil Wars. And they're coming up next.
0: And Paul Simon.
1: Yeah. It's going to be a nice little set coming up in just a few.
2: Alzheimer's disease is a fifth leading cause of death in the United States and affects over 103,000 Alabamians. In more than 600 communities nationwide, people are joining together to fight Alzheimer's disease. This year's North Alabama Walk to End Alzheimer's will be on Saturday, October 31st at the Double Helix Trail at Hudson Alpha at 9 a.m. Information can be found at alz.org/walk.
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0: Like Jane Austen famously said, yeah, baby. 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

0: Paul Simon with You Can Call Me Al. It's Let's Get Weird.
1: You left me hanging.
0: I did. I'm so sorry. Well, I felt like we should move forward. It's Let's Get Weird with Katie and Marcia. I'm Marcia.
1: I'm Katie.
0: And I was just talking with Katie while that song was playing about the video for this song. It had Chevy Chase. Mm-hmm. And they were pretending to play the horns, and it was funny. It was cute. It's totally 80s.
1: But it also reminded me a little bit of, I don't know, the same. It's like the same silly dynamic mm-hmm. of Bobby McFerrin. Don't worry, be happy.
0: Don't worry, be happy now.
1: It's him and Robin Williams.
0: Yeah.
1: So it's kind of the same dynamic where they're kind of allowing themselves to be silly and. I will say they are kind of characters in that one, different characters.
0: Yeah.
1: What else would you expect from Robin Williams?
0: Exactly. And a song about being happy.
1: Yeah. Maybe we'll hear that another day. Who knows?
0: Yeah,
1: we had just talked about data centers a little bit earlier.
0: Right, over at the Huntsville Public Library, downtown Huntsville Public Library. And then we just noticed that there's something really cool going on also tonight. Talk about that, Katie.
1: Yeah, so there seems to be a series for the month of August, a film series, where they're talking about storytellers, how the stories tell, reflect, distort, or influence the world around the teller and the listener. So if you want a philosophical discussion with other film enthusiasts, you can catch... That's a terrible drum roll, isn't it?
0: That's so much better. No, I can't do it either. Go on.
1: It's The Princess Bride. That is tonight at 5:30, downtown Huntsville Public
0: As
1: Library.
0: You wish.
1: As you wish. As you wish. If you wish to go to this.
0: Yes.
1: But they're also going to be showing films like Big Fish, and they're going to conclude with Life of Pi. So, yeah, it's a great way to start that series out tonight if you want to go down to the downtown library in Huntsville.
0: Right. My name is Inigo Montoya. You killed my father.
1: Prepare to die.
0: Such a good movie.
1: And a book.
0: Yeah. Mm-hmm. Elvis Costello is coming up.
1: Yes.
0: Watching the detectives. Oh, who doesn't love Elvis Costello? Also, Secret Sisters and Fleet Foxes on 89.3 WLRH.
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0: Summertime. Yeah, that was Lana Del Rey with Summertime Sadness, a favorite of, I'm sure, many of you. Well, this is Let's Get Weird with Katie and Marsha. I am Katie.
1: And I'm Marsha.
0: Mm-hmm. And we have let you know of something fun happening a little earlier today at the library, but at the Huntsville Botanical Garden. Mm-hmm. If you have a little kitty cat, there might be something for you tonight.
1: Well, this caught my eye because I'm like, oh, a kitty cat at the Huntsville Botanical Gardens. And I'm like, but are they just going to be feral cats just running around all willy-nilly?
0: Chasing the mice.
1: Right? No, they're on a leash. I didn't know you could leash your cat. I'm a dog mm-hmm. person. Mm-hmm. Did not realize that you could leash a cat.
0: I'm allergic to everything. So I can't have a cat or a dog.
1: But I guess they're asking for you to make sure your kitty is safely leashed or comfortably tucked into a pet-approved carrier, stroller, or backpack.
0: Can you imagine a kitty inside of a stroller? So cute.
1: They're so cute. Could you imagine, like, not just one, but, like, two, and they're playing?
0: Yes.
1: See, I kind of want to go.
0: Wait. I'll make it even better. They're cuddling under a little blankie.
1: Okay. This is cute overload. I kind of want to go just, I know you're allergic. I'm really sorry. But just for the cute factor, I wonder, is it okay to be like the watcher of the kitties? Like, you know, I'm not here with my kitty.
0: You know what I like to do sometimes? Hmm. I like to go to Little Mill. I like to go in the window of Caddyshack.
1: Yes.
0: And just go, oh, you're so handsome.
1: Right.
0: Oh, I want to play with you. And then I get sad and yeah. I have to walk on and get myself a pizza slice or something.
1: That's right. Go to the arcade.
0: Mm-hmm. Play the sadness away. Anyway.
1: This is going to be going on tonight if you're interested in going out to the Botanical Garden. It's going on, I think, all day today. And it's just $5. And it's the perfect way to enjoy nature together with your cat on
0: That's
1: a
0: what
1: leash.
0: They say. That's what they say.
1: I think mm-hmm. that's a brilliant idea. I don't know if your cat thinks it's a brilliant idea being on a leash.
0: Well,
1: but hey,
0: we'll find out.
1: We'll find out, won't we? Rosalyn is on the way. Also, John Mayer and Pearl Jam. It is Let's Get Weird with Katie and Marsha on 89.3 WLRH.
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0: lot of fun. She couldn't handle it, though.
1: No, because when you're standing there, it makes a big sound, and then all these waves come back, and it's scary. I ran the other way with this lady.
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0: And that was Yellow Ledbetter by Pearl Jam. Marsha, did you understand a word that he said?
1: No, I never do.
0: But, okay, then here's a follow-up question. Eddie Vedder versus the guy from Creed. I'm blanking on his name right now.
1: Oh, I know you.
0: Mr. Creed. We're just going to call him Mr. Creed.
1: Sure.
0: Which is harder to understand?
1: Eddie Vedder.
0: Okay.
1: Yeah.
0: Okay.
1: Eddie, he's so hard to understand that they've made videos with the wrong words to the songs that people think that they're hearing.
0: I love those, actually.
1: Yeah, yeah. So I feel like he wins. But his music is magical, so really, mm-hmm.
0: I do love some Pearl Jam, not going to lie.
1: Yeah.
0: Let's get weird with Katie and Marsha. That's what you're listening to
1: right
0: now.
1: Oh, that's our show.
0: On 89.3 WLRH FM, not AM. You already knew that.
1: Yeah,
0: because
1: you're on the station. But tell your friends. So, Katie, mm-hmm. we went to the music meetup last Tuesday.
0: Yes.
1: And girl got us in some trouble. You talk about this.
0: I know. Not really trouble, but trouble for us. So thank you so much to the Huntsville Music Office and the City of Huntsville for letting WLRH people such as myself, Marsha, and our GM, Eric Bruckner, get up and speak at the event.
1: Yeah.
0: Yeah, we had no clue we were going to be allowed to let people know about our new AAA format, about including local music within that AAA mm-hmm. format. It was just so exciting and was well received. So, yes, thank you to the City of Huntsville and to Matt Mangella and his crew at the music office. But we were able to give those announcements, and then afterward, we got to talk with some of you, and that was lovely.
1: It was awesome.
0: There was somebody in particular, Marsha, that you talked with.
1: Yeah, I talked with a couple that were really into EDM music, and they were like, we really want to spread the word more about EDM music and the different producers that are here in town. And I was like, well, hook it up. Let's, you know, mm-hmm. we'll see what we can do. And then they told me about a rave mm-hmm. that was going on Thursday. Mm-hmm. And I said, there's a rave in Huntsville? And then they said it's at the Ryan Amphitheater. And I said, well, that's a concert. But not to diminish it, I'm sure that it's probably going to be
0: a fun time.
1: Yeah, a really, really fun time. Actually, I'm going to go. My husband and I are going to go. I played a bunch of music for him. And he was like, this sounds really cool. And I was like, I know, right? Mm-hmm. So we're going to go on Thursday. If any of you are out there and you know what I look like, I don't even know if people do know. But say hi. If you're like, oh, I recognize her.
0: Her face is on the website.
1: Shh.
0: WLRH.
1: That's my proxy.
0: That's your what?
1: That's my proxy face. Is that right? By proxy? No, I don't know if that's the right word.
0: Marsha by proxy. That's your band. That's your artist name.
1: Marsha by proxy.
0: That's your DJ name.
1: Yes.
0: Marsha by proxy.
1: My name is Marsha by proxy.
0: There's
1: Anyways.
0: Like a drop every 5 seconds.
1: Marsha by proxy.
0: Okay.
1: Sorry. So if you're interested in EDM music and you did not realize that there was going to be a quote unquote rave on Thursday, it's going to be at Orion Amphitheater, and it features Levity and Tape B. It's saying nonstop energy. Well, ooh. If it's a rave, I could see that.
0: Nonstop, eh?
1: Nonstop energy.
0: I think that's us every day.
1: Right?
0: Maybe we
1: could bring the energy to the rave.
0: Yeah.
1: See, girl, I've been... Okay, so when I heard that there was a rave coming to town, I was like, oh! I'll get Katie go. We can do a Let's Get Weird. And Katie was like, I'm not ready for that yet. And I'm like, okay, well, one day you're going to come. And
0: I'm
1: waiting
0: for my finger lights to come to my place of residence, okay? I put an order in. I'm
1: Your
0: still waiting.
1: Sticks.
0: Who knows when it's going to come. My little necklace.
1: Yes.
0: In the dark necklace.
1: And your glow sticks and your Jenko jeans.
0: The candy bead.
1: Uh-huh. Sometimes you get snacky when you're at a rave and you just need those candies.
0: Some chalky, disgusting
1: candy that's sweaty. Think about that.
0: No!
1: You're dancing and sweating and it's not right. Anyways, if you're into that, I used to go to raves all the time when I was younger. I think this is delightful because it is at a secure venue. It's at a nice place. It's not in a warehouse in a shady part of town. So this is really cool. It's on a Thursday if you feel so inclined to check it out. On the way, we've got the National Fiona Apple and Johnny Cash on
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0: I'm a little lad and I like to dance, and I'll show you the dance of my fancy pants.
1: Can you stop flailing your arms like that? You're being weird.
2: You're getting weird with Katie and Marcia.

0: Fiona Apple there with Shadow Boxer. Hello, everybody. I'm Katie Ganaway, one half of this program. Let's get weird with Katie and Marcia. You just heard Marcia Aarons, the other half of this program.
1: I'm also here
0: in the studio. But we wanted to remind you just really quick of the two things that you might want to consider doing tonight. One of them being at 5:30 at the downtown Huntsville Public Library, a philosophical discussion on film, and in particular, The Princess Bride. And then there's one other thing happening, Marcia.
2: Yeah.
0: Also at the library, the downtown library.
2: If you want more information on the environmental impact of data centers, there is a talk going on over at the auditorium at the downtown public library from 6 until 7:30. And it's going to be led by Alabama Rivers Alliance and the Huntsville Environmental Coalition. They will have, I'm sure, a ton of information for you. I'm also going to be out there compiling my story for Friday. So it should be an interesting topic of conversation, and just what do data centers do to the environment?
0: Yeah. So please make your selection tonight to go out to one of those. But for now, stay tuned. We have some Johnny Cash for you and a whole lot more. 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
3: 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Dan Malloy will open, followed by Jim Parker and Ricky Ray headlining. 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Ticket information is on the HTMA webpage at huntsvillefolk.org.
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5: 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Join me, Keith David, John Goodman, Taj Mahal, and a dozen bloodthirsty pirates. 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

repair beneath the stains of time. 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

0: Florence and the Machine with Dog Days Are Over. That's like one of my favorite Florence and the Machine songs.
1: My favorite is King. Aww. I have to say.
0: I love it.
1: But I do love Dog Days Are Over as well.
0: Yeah, yeah. It's a really good it's a really good song. This is Let's Get Weird with Katie and Marsha.
1: Mm-hmm.
0: I'm Marsha.
1: I'm Katie.
0: And Katie, tomorrow, we have, it's a Tuesday, so that means we're doing a feature. What feature do we have in store for the audience?
1: Well, we haven't really figured our feature schedule out yet, but we are going to play for you a very special feature that we did on the morning show a little while ago with Sound on the Hill. That is a sort of creative collective that do a lot of spoken word poetry, and they're very good. Mm-hmm. Queen Keani, Dee Davis, all wonderful pieces that we're going to hear. And that is all coming up before their special event at the Orion happening,
0: right?
1: I believe.
0: On Saturday. This Saturday.
1: Week, yeah.
0: Mm-hmm. Mm-hmm. Yeah. So August 8th, they'll be doing a Sound on the Hill like concert almost.
1: Yeah.
0: Yeah.
1: And I'm excited for them. Mm-hmm. I hope that you go check that event out. But for now, Marsha, what do we got?
0: In case you missed it, it's coming up next. We're done for the day. We'll talk with you again tomorrow. And of course, In Case You Missed It is hosted by our very own R.L. Terry. And it's a recap of everything that we talked about during the morning show.
1: Mm-hmm.
0: So it's going to be fun. And there's a segment from Alex Hall about dandelions in space.
1: Ooh, to eat?
0: Possibly? You'll have to listen.
1: Okay.
0: Okay. It's all right here. Stay tuned on 89.3 WLRH.

0: Good afternoon, Tennessee Valley, and welcome to, in case you missed it, your half-hour recap of today's Tennessee Valley Mornings. I'm your host, R.L. Terry. Sometimes you just want to sleep in and or simply can't listen to the show, and you know what? That's okay. That's why we have this convenient half-hour recap in the afternoons. Coming up this half hour, Bob Nance is back with another interview in his political candidate forum series. Today he sits down with Nick Freebold, running for Huntsville City Council District 4. Later, Alex Hall speaks with a researcher from Alabama A&M working with Hudson Alpha that's been using dandelions to explore ways we might grow food on Mars. Later in the show, Bob Nance will be back with you for your afternoon civic roundup, an expansion of the civic brief in the mornings. Your BBC News update is next. Keep listening to In Case You Missed It on 89.3 WLRH.
1: BBC News with Roisin Hasty. Russian officials have accused Ukraine of deliberately targeting civilians after a drone hit a busy beach on the Black Sea coast, killing at least seven people. Video shows the drone crashing at a resort in the Krasnodar region. Here's our Russia editor, Steve Rosenberg.
2: The drone was caught on camera as it hurtled towards a crowded beach on Russia's Black Sea coast. Russian air defences were following it and trying to shoot it down. It crashed and there was an explosion. The governor of Russia's Krasnodar region accused Ukraine of a deliberate strike on civilians. There was no immediate comment from Kyiv. But Ukraine, like Russia, denies targeting civilians. The beach near Gelenjik is popular with Russian holidaymakers.
1: President Trump has said talks with Iran are going on right now. Speaking to reporters in the White House, he said Iran faced decapitation unless it agreed a deal. Earlier, Iran's foreign ministry spokesman had insisted there were currently no negotiations underway with the United States. Here's the BBC's Daniel Bush.
3: The demands from the Trump administration have not changed all that much. They want Iran to give up its nuclear ambitions, to stop enrichment. Under the last memorandum of understanding, the U.S. was willing to live in a neighborhood of maybe 20 years, a 20-year pause on enrichment. Something like that is still there. They want Iran to decrease its influence in the region when it comes to proxies, perhaps also its ballistic missile program. So the core demands that Trump wants have not gone away. The question is, is Iran willing to meet any of them? And so far, the answer has been no.
1: A coalition of 25 mostly Democrat-led U.S. states are suing the Trump administration over its imposition of a new round of tariffs on 60 countries. Last month, Washington introduced fresh levies of between 10 and 12.5% on a range of trading partners, including the European Union, saying they hadn't done enough to tackle forced labor. The tariffs affect the vast majority of U.S. imports. Amazon's market value has gone past $3 trillion for the first time in the company's history. It joins an elite group of just five tech giants to have reached the milestone. Our business correspondent Samira Hussein reports.
4: The market is full of companies that are spending eye-watering sums of money investing in artificial intelligence. Amazon appears to also be making money from the new technology. The American tech company has poured tens of billions of dollars into AI, making massive investments in building custom AI chips and scaling up data center infrastructure. According to financial filings released last week, Amazon said revenue from its cloud computing services jumped 35% last year.
1: World News from the BBC. Teachers and state workers in Argentina have held a nationwide strike and marched through the capital, Buenos Aires, to protest against job cuts and to demand salary increases. The strike has affected primary and secondary schools as well as universities. The General Secretary of the Teachers Union, Sonia Alesso, criticised the administration of President Javier Milei for slashing educational programs and funding for school infrastructure.
5: El gobierno de Milei nos sacó.
6: Milei's government has taken away educational programs, teachers' training, teachers' salaries, school infrastructure, everything that makes for quality education and educational investment. We are demanding more budget for public schools, which is what they have taken away from us. This is why today we are on strike and marching.
1: To United States, senators who've been blocking the confirmation of Todd Blanche as Attorney General now say they'll vote to support his nomination. The statement came after Mr. Blanche formally rescinded an order setting up what the Department of Justice called the Anti-Weaponization Fund. It had been intended to compensate people who were arrested over the assault on the Capitol on January the 6th. The first two deaths have been reported in the outbreak of a foodborne gastric illness, cyclosporiasis, in the United States. They reported in Michigan, one of nine states to be affected so far. Some cases have been traced to lettuce imported from Mexico, but officials are continuing to look for other sources. The illness isn't usually fatal. Officials say both patients who died already had significant underlying health problems. And animal welfare campaigners have welcomed a decision to stop an annual hunt for young seabirds off the coast of Scotland. For centuries, gannet chicks have been killed for their meat on the rocky, uninhabited island of Sula Skaa. But the public agency NatureScot had refused permission for the latest hunt to go ahead because of concerns about its effect on the gannet population. BBC News.
0: Coming up next on In Case You Missed It, Bob Nance brings you another interview in his political candidate forum series. Today, he sits down with Nick Friebold, running for Huntsville City Council District 4. He seeks to play a role in improving public transit, school zone safety, and pedestrian safety downtown. I'm R.L. Terry. Keep listening to In Case You Missed It.
7: I'm Nick Friebold. I'm running for City Council District 4. I'm running on improving safer school streets, zoning reform, such as legalizing ADUs or accessory dwelling units, and improving bus transit.
8: So have you gone to city council meetings in the past?
7: Yes, I go at least once a month. They usually have them twice a month, so I try to go at least once a month.
8: When you go to those, is there anything that happens at the city council meeting that you feel is less effective than it could be that you might be able to help with?
7: Sometimes I do go up and comment when I feel like there is something worth talking about. You know, a lot of the times it's nothing too consequential, just annexing a small piece of land or something. But when they're talking about rezoning some land to be more restrictive, such as turning a neighborhood that allows duplexes to only allow single family houses, I will comment because I believe we should allow a little bit more density in our neighborhoods.
8: What kind of experience do you have in organization or other leadership skills?
7: So I've always been organizing, you know, small events like high school, I'd organize cosplay events. I organize online gaming events. More recently, I started Strong Towns Huntsville, which is a urbanist focused group. We talk about, you know, buses, higher density, safer streets. And Strong Towns is a national organization, and Strong Towns Huntsville is the local chapter. But yeah, we have a meeting every month, so I've been organizing, and I've had other members help organize too. Last month, we talked to the director of MidCity, got to see firsthand the developments at MidCity, and it's great. Like, it's great what MidCity is doing, adding so much density, adding so much walkability, so much mixed-use development. It's been a huge success, and we get to talk to the director, so.
8: There are a lot of things that the city council does that are sort of mundane, just paying bills and approving projects, things like that. Have you ever worked with a team that does work like that?
7: I love the mundane. I love looking through, you know, zoning codes and all of that. I'm also part of BASC, which is a bicycle advocacy group. They work with the city. They have a monthly meeting with city leaders like the police and planners, engineers. And it's usually mundane things we talk about. And it's, you know, about getting more bicycle road signs up, or about how a road has is supposed to have a bike lane, but it's been 2 months and they still haven't paved it. And, you know, mundane things like that, but I find it very interesting. So I do have that experience talking with city staff and activists and talking about mundane stuff. So yeah, and I have experience and I love it.
8: What kind of work do you do outside of your new political aspirations?
7: My full-time job, I actually make and sell custom accessories. I used to live in Rogersville, Alabama, which is about 45 minutes from here, and there's no jobs over there. So when I was 18 looking for a job, me and my friend got together and started making costume accessories and started selling them online. Just did that to make a few dollars, but people started buying it, and then I made more, and people started buying more, and I just happened to make a full-time career out of it. Recently, so I have an e-bike, so I'm doing a little bit of DoorDash, which is actually pretty fun on an e-bike around Huntsville downtown. Huntsville has a lot of improvements to make on bikeability, but I can actually make some money doing DoorDash on my bike, so it's something.
8: So what part of town do you live in?
7: The West Lawn area, which is basically across from Stovehouse, which is it's a nice area. So the reason I moved over there is because I saw how much potential the area had. It's walking distance from Walmart, and now it's walking distance from Food City. So I live within a 10-minute walk from two grocery stores, which is my dream. Which, you know, I want to avoid having to drive as much as possible. So having so many nearby options to like eat, get groceries, entertainment at Stovehouse, it's a great neighborhood.
8: So when you are moving around town, do you ever consider taking the buses?
7: No.
8: Why would that be?
7: It's almost always quicker to just bike. You know, you have to wait 30 minutes for the bus. Like, you know, if you're lucky, you only have to wait 30 minutes for the bus. So it's just almost always quicker to just take the bike. Though recently they added bus stops at Stovehouse. So there is actually a closer bus stop towards me, and the bus stop goes directly to Bridge Street Mall. Recently, like this year, they have added a convenient bus stop for me. So I do actually plan to use it when I'm going to Bridge Street. But otherwise, the bus system focuses more on connectivity rather than actual speed. So unless you absolutely have to take the bus, it's almost always quicker to walk, bike, or take a car.
8: So how would people be able to contact you and get in touch with your campaign?
7: So my website is nickfreevold.com. You can contact me, contact@nickfreevold.com, my email. I post on Reddit and Nextdoor too, so you can find me there.
8: Well, thank you. I appreciate you coming to the studio and telling everybody about your campaign. And your name again is?
7: Nick Freevold.
8: And you're running for?
7: City Council District 4.
8: That's what your t-shirt says.
7: Yes.
8: All right. Well, thank you, Nick. I appreciate it.
0: Up next, Alex Hall speaks with a researcher from Alabama A&M working with Hudson Alpha that's been using dandelions to explore ways we might grow food on Mars. Alex always has such a wonderful way of bringing you fascinating STEM topics and interviews with interesting people. I'm R.L. Terry. Keep listening to In Case You Missed It.
9: I'm Alex Hall, host of WLRH's Curiosity Squad. Dandelions may be a nuisance in your yard, but Alabama A&M graduate student Israel Scott believes they could help feed future space explorers. I met him at Hudson Alpha's Glasshouse to learn more.
10: Research is one of the cool things that we can do, like as scientists. We get to find the answers that aren't in the textbooks. I'm in school and they teach me a lot of things that people have already found out. But as a scientist, I get to find out the things to teach people for the first time, if that makes sense. So my curiosity is finding those things that are unknown. Okay, so in this grow room are about 50 dandelions collected originally from my grandma's garden, actually. And I am using these dandelions specifically because they have a special trait called apomixis. And this apomixis allows, it's a rare trait, but it allows these plants to clone themselves, which is very useful for agriculture. In agriculture, breeders, their main goal is to maintain target traits. So when you have a target accession, let's just say like an apple with a specific flavor or broccoli with specific disease resistance, they need to maintain all of those traits. So if you can have a plant that can clone itself after you have the traits, you circumvent all of that arduous work that breeders do. And that's why apomixis is known as kind of a holy grail for beaters. Dandelions are actually a plant that is 100% edible. My grandma, whenever I talk to her about my dandelion project, she always asks me, have I eaten the leaves yet? Because as a kid, she tells me the story of how her mom would tell her to go out and pick the dandelion greens so she could cook them up. And for the clonal aspects, the reason that is important is because I would say that it's more for efficiency. We want to circumvent the work because when we're talking about NASA, when we're talking about astronauts, when we're talking about space travel, we're really talking about time efficiency and money efficiency, because the astronauts don't have time to do everything. And also, we don't have money to send extra plant to space. We want to become self-sustaining. And if you have plants that are mixing up their genes, that are becoming different varieties, then you're losing what you came with, and you'll have to be resupplied. So with clonal plants, you don't lose what you came with. The genes are maintained. Each generation gets maintained. Even though when we're in space, apomixis would be very valuable because it means that the genes will be maintained. Every generation will have the same genes. However, radiation in space can damage the genes. Not in large amounts, theoretically. However, over each generation, every piece of damage that DNA takes on is going to be given to the offspring. And we're talking about, if you've listened to like NASA's Artemis plan, we're talking about very long-term space travel. We're talking about setting up camp on the moon and going to Mars without resupply, right? So it's very important that what we go with can be sustained for as long as possible. My specific project focuses on the radiation part.
11: So you're trying to figure out how much radiation or how long before they start to deviate?
10: Basically, yes. They will start to deviate in time because we know that radiation damages DNA. But how... There are also biological processes that can correct the DNA damage. So I'd like to figure out how long or how many generations it will take before the DNA is so damaged that we're losing, you know, germination rates, we're losing flowering, we're losing, you know, things that we don't know, you know, the plants become non-viable.
11: Are you subjecting these plants to radiation then? How's that working?
10: That's a great question. I'm not subjecting them directly. I am subjecting the seeds. So these plants flower, I take their seeds and I bring them to a pelotron accelerator, an electron accelerator, and basically we blast them with electrons in a very controlled amount. So that we can make claims on how much radiation we have been, you know, giving them. There's a lot of aspects to this project that I'm learning.
11: That you're smiling.
10: I'm smiling because I think I said earlier, I love learning, right? And there's so many aspects of this project that are difficult, but that doesn't mean that I'm not going to be able to figure them out. I assume that dandelion is a weed. It'll germinate under any condition. And I thought that was a good assumption, but it wasn't. They do need specific germinating criteria that I had to figure out. And I got it up to 90-95%. I'm doing artificial radiation right now, but if we want like more true to life data, we would send seeds to space. And I would love to put dandelion up there.
9: 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For Tennessee Valley Mornings, I'm Alex Hall.
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8: This is your daily Civic Roundup. I'm Bob Nance. Today is the day in 1936 that Lawrence County native Jesse Owens won Olympic gold in the Berlin Olympics. James Cleveland Owens was born in 1913 in Oakville, Alabama. At age 9, the Owens family migrated north to Cleveland, Ohio, in an effort to escape the oppression of Jim Crow laws in the South. Jesse Owens competed in track and field events at his new high school and won 75 out of 79 races run throughout his time in school. After setting multiple state and national records, including tying the world record for the 100-yard dash, he was recruited by the Ohio State University, where he continued to break records as a college athlete. On July 11th of 1936, Jesse Owens ran against the best runners in the country in a bid to win a place on the Olympic team in New York City. In those trials, he placed first in both the 100 and 200 meter dash and also first in the long jump. This secured his position on the team that would be leaving in a few weeks to travel to Berlin. The Berlin Olympics were considered a political showcase for the Nazi government in Germany in 1936 and a chance for them to show the world that their racial superiority and power was obvious and that the German ideals would inevitably put them in power over the rest of Europe and eventually the world. On August 1st of 1936, the American team took their place during the opening ceremonies of the event. Among the 312 athletes from the U.S., less than 20 were non-white, competing in track and field, weightlifting, and boxing. By the end of the competition, Jesse Owens had run a half dozen races and shattered as many Olympic records as he won his first gold medal on today's date, his next on August 4th, a third gold medal on August 5th, and a team gold for the 4x100-meter relay in world record time. In the mid-1990s, the town of Oakville laid claim to being the birthplace of Jesse Owens, creating a park and museum and celebrating as the Olympic torch passed through the town on its way to the Atlanta Games in 1996. A 20-acre park with a bronze statue of Mr. Owens and a long jump pit are surrounded by oak trees planted from Olympic saplings that were awarded to winners of the 1936 Olympic Games. Today is the beginning of the week and the beginning of the new month. As such, there are plenty of opportunities for you to become a part of your community and make life better for yourself and your neighbors. The first Monday of the month brings plenty of legislative meetings throughout the Tennessee Valley. Tonight at 6 o'clock, the Bluntsville, Alabama Town Council meets. The Decatur, Alabama City Council also meets at 6 p.m. tonight. New Hope, Alabama's City Council meets at 6 p.m. tonight. The Pisgah, Alabama Town Council meets at 6 p.m. tonight. The Arab City Council meets at 6:30 p.m. The Cullman, Alabama City Council meets at 7 p.m. City of Cullman Council meetings are available to watch live from home by going to Facebook and searching for Cullman AL. The Dutton, Alabama Town Council meets at 7 p.m. tonight. Beginning tomorrow, the Albertville City Council meets at 11 a.m. The Fort Payne City Council meets at 12:30 p.m. City Council meetings are available to watch online by going to YouTube and searching for City of Fort Payne. The Highland Lake, Alabama Town Council meets at 6 p.m. Those meetings are at The Anchor. The Hollywood, Alabama Town Council meets at 6 p.m. The Minor Hill, Tennessee Board of the Mayor and Aldermen meets at 6 p.m. The Petersburg, Tennessee Board of the Mayor and Aldermen also meets at 6 p.m. as this is the first Tuesday after the first Monday. The Gurley, Alabama Town Council meets at 6 p.m. The Linville, Tennessee Board of the Mayor and Aldermen meets at 7 p.m. And the Town Council in Phil Campbell, Alabama meets tomorrow at 7 p.m. On Wednesday, August 5th, the Red Bay, Alabama City Council meets at 3:30 p.m. And on Thursday, August 6th, the Estill Springs, Tennessee Board of the Mayor and Aldermen meets at 6 p.m. The WLRH Candidate Forum Series continues to bring candidates from the Tennessee Valley into our studios for a chance to introduce themselves to the voters. As we approach the municipal election on August 25th, we would like to encourage City Council and School Board candidates to come in the next 10 to 20 days. To reserve a time in our studios, please go to our website at WLRH.org and choose the Contact a Host menu item. From there, you can send a message to the Capital Exchange and tell us about your campaign. We will send you a link to reserve your time. This has been your Daily Civic Roundup. I'm Bob Nance.
14: Hi, this is Eric Slukowski with your Sky and Space update for the week of August 3rd. Despite the seemingly endless summer heat, we continue to lose more and more daylight. This week, sunrise slides to after 6 a.m. with sunset around 7:45 p.m. Overall, we lose about 10.5 minutes of light, ending the week with 13 hours and 41 minutes of sun. The moon is waning gibbous, reaching third or final quarter on the 6th. Thereafter, the moon is a waning crescent. On the 7th, look for the 34% illuminated crescent moon in Taurus near the Pleiades after 2 a.m. Jupiter is now lost in the sun's light, but Venus is still putting on a great show at sunset. Visible in the western sky, Venus doesn't set until around 9:40 p.m. You need to wait until after 10 p.m. to see Saturn rising in the east. If you're out after 2:15 a.m., you could see Mars rising in the constellation Taurus. If you look nearly straight up and a little west on a clear night in August, you will see the constellation Bootis. In ancient Greek times, Bootis represented a herdsman or ox driver. Some legends say Bootis invented the plow. He is sometimes depicted in the sky driving oxen pulling a plow. The plow is the Big Dipper, which does look a little like an old-fashioned plow. We tend to think of the Big Dipper as a water pot with a long curved handle, but the Big Dipper is part of the constellation Ursa Major, the large bear. The water pot is the bear's back portion and the handle is the bear's long tail. Real bears don't have long tails. The celestial bear's tail got stretched when he was thrown by his tail into the sky. Here's where it gets even more confusing. The brightest star in Bootis is called Arcturus, which means guardian of the bear. Other Greek myths talk about Bootis as the bear watcher rather than an ox driver. It just goes to show you that patterns in the stars can be ox drivers, bear watchers, or whatever you like. In fact, many people today think Bootis looks more like a kite or ice cream cone. To find Bootis in the sky, follow the curve of the handle of the Big Dipper in the direction away from the Dipper's bowl to the very bright star Arcturus. Arcturus forms the pointy end of the ice cream cone and is easy to spot since it's the fourth brightest star in our night sky and the brightest star in the northern celestial hemisphere. I hope you make time to look at the stars this week, even if you have to peek between the storm clouds and dense humidity of our summer skies. As always, please turn off any unnecessary outdoor lighting. This has been your Curiosity Squad Sky and Space Update for the week of August 3rd, 2026, with Eric Slukowski volunteering on behalf of the Von Braun Astronomical Society, located in beautiful Monticello State Park.
0: 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Coming up next is Marketplace. For In Case You Missed It, I'm R.L. Terry. 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
1: In Los Angeles, I'm Kai Rizdal. Monday today, August the 3rd. Good as always to have you along, everybody. So, you know that thing where you've got a bunch of stuff you got to get done, so you make yourself a quick to-do list? Turns out Treasury Secretary Scott Bessent is like that, too. A Reuters photographer grabbed a picture of the scratch pad in front of Bessent at a cabinet meeting last Friday. To-do, it said, right across the top. And then underneath, buy Japanese yen $5 to $10 billion. That's true. It actually happened, as did the United States and Japan working together over the weekend to prop up the value of the Japanese currency and, they hope, stop a slide in the yen that started back in early May. Now, you may well be wondering, why would the Treasury Secretary have buying Japanese yen on his to-do list? Well, this is where I tell you that in this interconnected world of ours, what happens in Japan does not stay in Japan. Marketplace's Nova Safo gets us going.
2: The U.S. and Japan said that they took their joint action because they're friends. And as we know, that's what friends do. They help each other out. But that's not exactly the whole story.
3: Japan has been a large buyer of U.S. government bonds.
2: Ishwar Prasad is senior professor of trade policy at Cornell University. In fact, Japan holds the most U.S. bonds of any foreign nation, more than $1 trillion worth.
3: Japan is getting rid of its U.S. treasuries. In other words, it's selling dollars and buying yen in order to stabilize its own currency.
2: Japan has spent tens of billions of dollars to do so. It needs to, says Catherine Dominguez, professor of economics and public policy at the University of Michigan.
4: They are a large importer of a lot of goods, most importantly, oil.
2: And oil prices are already up because of the Iran war. But Japan selling U.S. bonds is not great for the U.S. because it lowers bond prices and raises yields. Translation, higher interest rates for you and me. The U.S. buying

0: I'd sell them.
1: It was obviously put forward by the US to try to ease the risk of further selling in the US Treasury market.
0: There's another reason to keep the dollar from getting too strong against Japan's yen. Trade, says Catherine Dominguez of the University of Michigan.
2: If the dollar strengthens, that hurts our exports on world markets and makes imports more attractive.
0: Because exports would be more expensive overseas and imports would be cheaper here at home. Exactly the opposite of what the Trump administration is trying to achieve with its tariff policies. I'm Novosafo for Marketplace.
3: Wall Street today, well, there's peace in the Middle East, I guess. Don't take my word for it. Look at the markets. We'll have the details when we do the numbers.

0: New week, new month, not a bad time to step back and do a so where are we right now check-in. Nicole Servais is going to help us with that. She's an economist at Wells Fargo. Nicole, great to have you back on the program.
1: Thanks for having me.
0: Let's do a little level set here, shall we, before we get into the comings and goings of this economy. What's your broad sense right now of how things are going?
1: I think things are going okay. It depends on which release and which way the wind is blowing on how I'm feeling. But in general, from an aggregate view, growth is holding up. The labor market looks stable, and it seems like things are chugging along.
0: All right, labor market in a minute, but let's disaggregate here for a second. And I want to talk to you about the thing we talked about last time we had you on, the bond market. The reference here, of course, is Chairman Warsh's press conference of last Wednesday. He tried to talk the talk. The bond market was not buying it. How worried are you about how the market is receiving the chairman?
1: Yeah, so to your point, you did see an interesting reaction in the bond market. One of our interest rate strategists over here called it a twist in the yield curve, where you had your short-term rates come down and then your long-term rates rise. And I think what's going on there is you saw the market pricing out those expectations for the Fed to hike by the end of the year and then pricing in basically higher inflation over a long time horizon. So that is basically the market kind of telling us that they are not expecting the Fed to deliver on their inflation mandate, i.e. getting inflation back down to 2% anytime soon. And so that does make me a little bit worried. There were some remarks that Kevin Warsh made during his press conference where he said, you know, rates have actually risen. And so what he was implying was that the bond market was doing some of the work for the Fed. I think some of the problems with that and what was evident in the reaction to last week's meeting is that the financial market is probably, in bond markets in particular, they're only going to do the work for you if they think that you're going to achieve your 2% inflation target after all. They are worried a little bit about the Fed's credibility at this point in time.
0: So let's go there for a second. And this is ground well trod, but Chairman Warsh is steadfast in his refusal to explain to the markets and to, you know, broader Americans who pay attention to this stuff, which is you, me, and probably like, you know, business journalists and economists. But he will not. He says we're going to get inflation down. He will not say how he does it. Is that a problem?
1: I think it's a problem in the sense that if you just think about heading into this chairmanship for Kevin Warsh, it's like he's taking the floaties off. We've had this period of forward guidance for a very long time, coming out of the financial crisis, where the Fed would signal their intentions and how they would get there. And we're taking off the floaties in the sense of we're not telling markets how we're getting there. And I think that is just hard. That is going to be a hard adjustment. The avenues that he's kind of, let's say, hinted to in terms of stronger productivity growth or outright raising the federal funds rate, those are both credible. It's just I think the market right now is struggling with the fact that we don't know which way the committee is going to lean.
0: This is a perhaps inappropriate way to put this, but is he basically telling everybody to cowboy up?
1: I think so. And I think the reason being, and this, if you look back over history, is this period of forward guidance or the structure that the Fed has had is actually pretty short in the Fed's long tenure. But I do think that it's coming just off a period. It is a regime change in how markets interpret what the Fed is going to do. And so I think explicitly, yes, that is what the chairman is trying to say.
0: And so it's going to be bumpy, right?
1: Yes.
0: Okay.

0: Labor market. Jobs come on Friday. Low hire, low fire. We've all heard, a zillion different ways to describe this economy. What is your sense of the labor market right now, and what are you thinking about for Friday?
1: Yeah, so if you look at how job growth has averaged over the first half of the year, it's been about 95,000 jobs added per month. And so we expect that in July, we'll add somewhere around that. And we think that that's just enough to keep your unemployment rate steady at 4.2%. So again, not much indication in some of your higher frequency alternative data that show us that hiring is meaningfully picking up, but it's also not showing us that layoffs are broadening out either. And so we're stuck in this low hire, low fire environment for the foreseeable future.
0: It is interesting to me that for a while, sort of late in Powell's tenure, there was all that tension between, ooh, should we think more about inflation or we should think more about the labor market? And the labor market does kind of seem to have fallen out of the discussion.
1: I agree. And I think some of that comes down to the positioning that Kevin Warsh put out during his very first FOMC meeting. In the statement, I don't think there was any mention of the labor market. And when he got the question about it, he kind of leaned into this idea of the divine coincidence, where if you have inflation under control, then that means that the labor market and growth and your other factors of the economy will be steady. I believe that is the framework that Warsh is coming from, is if we get inflation under control, all the rest will fall in line.
0: Fingers crossed. Nicole Servia at Wells Fargo. Nicole, thanks a lot. I appreciate your time.
1: Thanks for having me.

0: Nicole and I talked about jobs a little bit right at the end there. Well, it turns out this is a big week for data about the American labor market. JOLTS comes tomorrow. That's job openings. ADP's private payrolls report comes on Wednesday. Then first-time claims for unemployment benefits on Thursday. Then, as I said, the July unemployment report on Friday. June, if you remember back that far, was kind of middling. Just 57,000 new jobs created. Not enough to get excited about, really, but probably enough to keep the unemployment rate steady. Now, data is one thing. What it's going to mean for the Fed is another. But the reality is that headlines and press conferences don't matter near as much as what people and businesses are feeling in their day-to-day. So Marketplace's Mitchell Hartman made some calls.
1: After years of managing other people's manufacturing operations in Chicago, Jim Piper took a leap in April and bought his own. Worldwide Broach does precision metal cutting for industries like hydraulics and auto manufacturing. He's got six full-time employees, most of them skilled tradespeople who'd been with the previous owner for decades.
2: It's something that's difficult to automate away or outsource overnight.
1: He's confident he can build the business up. Demand is reasonably strong.
2: We have capacity in the shop that's underutilized. I just need the next order and perhaps another employee or two.
1: In Austin, Texas, restaurant owner Adam Orman has been having a rough time of it.
3: Summer in Austin is slow. We've been doing a pay what you will night since December and expanded that. And it definitely keeps us busy enough on Tuesday, Wednesday, and Thursday that we have a reason to have employees.
1: Orman co-owns two restaurants, Locadoro and Bambino, and has about 60 employees. And when staff turns over in the summer,
3: we don't necessarily have to replace employees. When we have posted, we'll get 30 to 40 inquiries, in the first couple of hours.
1: In Stevensville, Maryland, Barton O'Brien's pet gear business, called Bay Dog, has seen demand slacken in the past year as cash-strapped consumers cut discretionary spending. At pet stores, that means toys and accessories.
4: At the end of the day, nobody needs a $70 dog life jacket.
1: Still, O'Brien says the business is young. He's introducing new products.
4: I actually just hired a new salesperson within the last couple of weeks.
1: To help double down on the company's latest product launch, a harness and leash for cats.
4: Cat is the fastest growing category within pet.
1: And the fastest growing demographic of cat owners is Gen Z men, a promising target for Bay Dog's growth. I'm Mitchell Hartman for Marketplace.

0: You know that feeling when you're putting leftovers away and none of the containers you have match the lids that you can find? The job market is kind of like that sometimes. It's a matching problem, which makes finding the right match all the better. Here's today's installment of our series, My Economy.
1: My name is Catherine Gordon. I am a remote freelance court reporter, and I live in Spokane, Washington. So for those who don't know, a court reporter is the person either in the courtroom or remotely over Zoom sometimes in legal proceedings who is in charge of the legal transcript and the production and safekeeping of that transcript. Back up. I've been a stay-at-home mom for about 4.5 years. I wanted to help contribute to my family financially because even though my husband works full-time and he has a good salary, we still felt that crunch, that financial crunch, you know, and I just wanted to find a way to contribute, but I still wanted to make raising my kids a priority right now. So I needed to find something flexible. When I started school for court reporting, I was 6 months pregnant. The program I did was online and self-paced. I was just like, I've got 3 months. I'm gonna get through as much as I can. So from the time I started to the time I got certified was 11 months. Most people, when they think of court reporting, they think of the stenograph machine, which is the little typing machine, and they type really fast, and they kind of have their own little steno language. Voice writing, instead of typing on a little machine, we have a little handheld mask that we put up to our mouth. It is feeding what we say into our transcription software. So instead of typing out everything that's being said, we're essentially using a combination of English and code words, or we call them code briefs, to keep up with everything that is being said. One that I use a lot is State Rec. So that would stand for state your name for the record, which they almost always ask in a deposition. So that just cuts down on the amount of syllables that you're saying. Or for instance, if I was in a trial, I would say leggy for ladies and gentlemen of the jury. I will get paid an hourly rate for actively being on the record. And then on top of that, I will get paid a certain rate per page of the transcript. And then on top of that, you will get paid extra if there's an interpreter, an expert witness, a videographer. I calculated it recently and I'm averaging around $70 to $90 an hour. So the money is great. To do something that I've really just done all on my own, I'm doing it on my own as a freelancer. I did it when I was pregnant. I finished a program with two very small kids being the primary caregiver. It's just kind of unlocked this sounds cheesy, but this new woman who's capable of things that I previously never thought that I was capable of. For me, as a mom, that is truly priceless.
0: And kind of cool, too, actually. Catherine Gordon, freelance court reporter, Spokane, Washington. Take a second, would you? Tell us about your job or maybe your hunt to find one and what it meant for you. Marketplace.org is where you can do that.

0: Coming up.
1: Appearance sells the first peach. Flavor sells the second peach.
0: It's the third one that's the real test. First, though, let's do the numbers. Yay, here you go. Dow Industrial's up 693, 1.3%, closed at 53,178. The NASDAQ advanced 540 points, 2.1%, 25,913. The S&P 500 up 110 points, 1.5%, 7,600 on the nose. Tech stocks led the way. Amazon up 4.5%, Meta gained 6%, Nvidia found close to 3% in the couch cushions. Economic activity in manufacturing expanded in July. That's 7 months in a row. That's from the ISM, the Institute for Supply Management. Industries reporting growth in July: apparel and leather goods, transportation, and computer and electronic products. Bonds up, yield on the 10-year T note down 4.68%. 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
0: This is Marketplace. I'm Kai Rizdahl. Big Oil reported quarterly profits last week, tens and tens of billions of dollars in the past three, count them, 3 months, 90 days. That's for ExxonMobil and Chevron and the like. And I'm reasonably certain we all know why. As happens when oil prices go up, as they have been, oil producers are incentivized to pump more crude out of the ground, which they have been doing in spades in the Permian Basin. Marketplace's Elizabeth Trovall has more on how oil companies, big and small, are faring in West Texas and New Mexico.
5: Regardless if you're a Permian-only operator like Diamondback Energy or a big international major like Chevron, there's one price lifting all boats out there. Andy O'Connor is with Morningstar DBRS.
6: The West Texas Intermediate, or WTI crude oil spot price, averaged about $95.75 a barrel in the second quarter. Almost a $24 a barrel increase from the average in the first quarter.
5: Employment and new oil rigs in the Permian Basin and other parts of Texas had been on the decline. But higher oil prices due to the war have reversed that trend, according to Carr Ingham with the Texas Alliance of Energy Producers.
7: We'll see how long it lasts, but that's an extraordinary story in 2026 as the rig count in Texas and in the Permian ceasing to decline. And not only flattening out, but turning north and going up pretty strongly in recent months.
5: And that drilling could boost production somewhat, Ingham says.
7: You're not getting another million barrels a day out of the Permian or out of Texas in the near term. You might get a few hundred thousand barrels a day over the course of a few months.
5: Activity in the Permian Basin can only grow so much. That's because publicly traded companies are cautious. Stephen Cunningham covers corporate energy for Argus Media.
8: We're not seeing them picking up our rigs dramatically.
5: That comes from a lesson the companies learned the hard way coming out of the pandemic when oil prices tanked.
8: They're desperate to avoid a return to the boom-bust cycles of the bad old days in the last decade.
5: Capital discipline is key. Texas Christian University's Tom Sang.
9: The investors don't want to hear that they're increasing their drilling CapEx tremendously in a pricing environment that's ridiculously volatile.
5: even if the war in the Middle East is dragging on longer than expected. Prices are too volatile for making too many long-term investments. I'm Elizabeth Trovall for Marketplace.

0: Okay, random agricultural trivia time, stone fruit division. Georgia is the peach state. That's its official motto. We all know that. The peach state, however, is number 3 on the list of most peach producing states. California is number 1 going away. South Carolina is number 2. Then Georgia, Pennsylvania, and coming in 5th in the most recent data that we have, Colorado. But farming is tougher than usual in the American Southwest this year. The snowpack in the Rockies and a really fast spring melt mean Western Colorado's peach growers are having to get by with less water. And even one epically dry year can have long-lasting effects. Rocky Mountain Community Radio's Caroline Yanis has more.
1: Bruce Talbot is walking through his orchard, discarding peaches he doesn't think will sell.
2: See those? They'll pick both of those. Because you're that color, orange color, that's what they're looking for. Appearance sells the first peach, flavor sells the second peach. So if it doesn't taste good, they're not getting another one.
1: His family has operated Talbot Farms for more than a century, and they're one of Colorado's largest peach growers.
3: We have 200,000 trees-ish. I need to plant 5,000 trees a year.
1: But this has been an extraordinarily challenging year for Western fruit growers. There was virtually no snowpack in the headwaters of the Colorado River, and what little snow there was melted off fast after record high temperatures. So Talbot started picking peaches a month earlier than usual.
2: We've had some really tight years. 77 was tight, 2002 was tight, where it was nip and tuck on whether we would finish the season or not. Right now, there's not water to do that.
1: And that'll have impacts well beyond this season. Peach trees take a long time to grow. Talbot usually waits until a tree's been in the ground for 4 years to harvest fruit. But this drought makes it hard to plan.
2: I've already made my decisions for 27. I've made some decisions for 28 already. I can't turn on a dime.
1: In the past, farmers like Talbot haven't worried as much about water conservation because there was enough to go around. But now it's a bigger concern because demand for water is rising. David Sturley, a research scientist at Colorado State University who studies tree fruit, estimates that it takes about 3 feet of water per acre to grow peaches, or just under 1 million gallons.
4: So they are fairly water intensive, especially compared to the amount of precipitation that we tend to get here, which I think on average is about 9 inches a year and lately has been about 5 or less.
1: But he says most farmers think peaches are worth the water.
4: The way I try to think of that is basically if you're trying to calculate per gallon of water used, how much money can you make off of it? I think peaches are pretty high on that list.
1: He says peaches can bring in anywhere from $10,000 to $35,000 per acre. That's more than you can make with forage crops like alfalfa, commonly grown in the Colorado River Basin. As Talbot puts it,
2: peaches pay the bills.
1: It's why he's willing to go to such great lengths to make sure his orchards survive this drought.
2: We will probably be putting water in tanks, be municipal water, and dig a basin around each plant, and we're going like you would house plants. And keeping them alive, if at all possible.
1: In the longer term, Talbot knows that in the Colorado River Basin, there will be less water to go around for agriculture as the climate continues to get hotter and drier. He's hoping his high-value peaches can withstand that seismic change, but the uncertainty around water supplies makes that much more challenging.
2: This industry can absorb a higher cost of water than a lot of your other crops can. As long as it's there. If it's just not there, then this has to go away as well. Hope we never go that far.
1: In the meantime, Talbot is hoping for monsoon rains to get him to the end of the peach harvest, but he's not holding his breath. In Colorado, I'm Caroline Yanez for Marketplace.

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1: This final note on the way out today, in which cause and effect lose their meaning. Lizzie Petrova was telling us earlier about high oil and gas prices because of the president's war on Iran and how that's affecting A, crude production in the Permian Basin, and B, oil company profits. Well, the president was asked in the Oval Office today about those profits. He said, and this is a quote, they are making too much money. Oh. Amir Babawi, Caitlin Ash, John Gordon Noyakar, Steve Mullis, and Stephanie Seek are the Marketplace editing staff. Kelly Silvera is the news director. And I'm Kai Rizdahl. We will see you tomorrow, everybody. This is APM.
2: 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And then at 7, it's Sound Opinions. 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It's 6 o'clock.

0: Welcome to the Curiosity Squad, a production of WLRH. I'm Alex Hall. This week, we're going foraging, learning about an interesting upcoming convention, and exploring dandelions in space.
1: But I had to figure out what my dandelion seeds needed to germinate. I assume that dandelion is a weed. It'll germinate under any condition. And I thought that that was a good assumption, but it wasn't.
0: You'll also find our usual partner updates, including an expanded nature notebook, plus Geek Out Locally and your usual sky and space update. That's all just ahead, but first, the news.
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3: BBC News with Roisin Hasty. Russian officials have accused Ukraine of deliberately targeting civilians after a drone hit a busy beach on the Black Sea coast, killing at least seven people. Video shows the drone crashing at a resort in the Krasnodar region. It's unclear whether it was brought down by Russian air defences. Ukraine hasn't commented but has always denied targeting civilians. More details from BBC Russian's Olga Ivshina.
4: The latest official statement came from Russian Ministry of Foreign Affairs, and they accused actually the Western governments of sponsoring, as they say, terrorist activity. That was the wording they chose to talk about today's drone strike on Gelendzhik Resort. So the main message remains that Russia is not fighting just Ukraine now. So almost 5 years after the start of this full-scale Russia's invasion into Ukraine, now state propaganda mostly says that it's Russia fighting the rest of the world, Russia fighting Western governments, which supply Ukraine with ammunition, targets, intelligence, etc. And that's the message they're going to spread.
3: President Trump has said talks with Iran are going on right now. Speaking to reporters in the White House, he said Iran faced decapitation unless it agreed a deal. Our North America correspondent Shaima Khalil reports.
5: President Trump has said the new talks represent what he described as Iran's last chance to avoid a major escalation, with a deal being struck first to reopen the Strait of Hormuz before negotiations on Tehran's nuclear program. He said he wanted to give Tehran every last chance before what he described as decapitation. Iranian officials insist there are no negotiations with Washington, saying instead they're talking only to Oman about an understanding on temporarily reopening the Strait of Hormuz to commercial shipping. Iran also says any future agreement would need guarantees protecting its rights after what it describes as decades of broken promises by Washington.
3: Teachers and state workers in Argentina have held a nationwide strike and marched to the capital, Buenos Aires, to protest against job cuts and to demand salary increases. Sophie Glass-Ryan reports.
6: Banging drums and waving flags, striking teachers and state workers made their way through the streets of central Buenos Aires. They were protesting at the impact on their sectors of President Javier Milei's austerity drive, which is aimed at reducing Argentina's budget deficit. Sonia Eleso from the main teachers' union, which called the strike, criticised the Milei administration for slashing educational programmes, teacher training and funding for school infrastructure. She said the average teacher's salary was not enough to last them until the end of the month. Monday's action was only the latest in a series of mass demonstrations against austerity measures in Argentina.
3: You're listening to the latest world news from the BBC. Qatar, Egypt and Turkey, mediating the truce in Gaza, have criticised Israel after new strikes reportedly killed at least 18 people in the territory. It's unclear whether those killed were fighters or civilians. The mediators said the Israeli strikes were a breach of the truce agreement. Hamas controls the western coast of Gaza, while the Israeli Defence Minister Yisrael Katz said his forces now control 60 to 70% of the territory. A landslide in Ethiopia has killed at least 14 people attending a church service in the Amhara region. A local official said land above the church at the Tsadkana Marian Monastery gave way after a night of heavy rainfall. Another seven people were injured. The British Prime Minister has said prisoners serving sentences for rape and serious child sex offences are due to be excluded from an early release scheme to tackle prison overcrowding. Andy Burnham delayed the plan in order to conduct an urgent review following criticism from survivors or their families. Seema Kotecha reports.
2: The plan was to release thousands of inmates from September, some after they'd served a third of their sentences rather than half, to reduce overcrowding in prisons. But Andy Burnham has now decided to exclude rapists, serious child sex and grooming offenders from the reforms, saying keeping the public safe is his top priority. Those serving life sentences were already exempt. Ministers have said they'll open a new national helpline to offer support to victims of crime. They said the releases would now happen in October.
3: Animal welfare campaigners have welcomed a decision to stop an annual hunt for young seabirds off the coast of Scotland. For centuries, gannet chicks have been killed for their meat on the rocky, uninhabited island of Sula Skaa. Permission for the latest hunt was refused. BBC News.
0: Welcome to the Curiosity Squad, taking you along as we get curious about science, nature, technology, and more. I'm Alex Hall, and this is a production of WLRH, listener-supported public radio. This week, we're diving into the world of plastic models and learning about how dandelions could be the perfect space food. But first, our regular forager, Casey Lanier, is back with another exploration of a local tree.
7: So there are quite a few species of sumac. The species you're thinking of is poison sumac, which has actually been moved out of the genus Rhus, R-H-U-S, where our other sumacs we're going to talk about today are, and into the genus Toxodendron with, I may be mispronouncing that, but with poison ivy. Okay. It is, in fact, at least as bad as poison ivy, if not worse, but it is also exceedingly rare. I see sumacs that are edible, I don't know, dozens or hundreds of times a day, and I've seen poison sumac once ever. If you spend a lot of time in swamps and wetlands, you might see it a lot more than me. It is uncommon, and there are easy ways to tell it apart that we'll get into in a second. The easiest time to identify all of our sumacs, and this quickly differentiates them from poison sumac, is the summer, right now, basically. You're looking for big clusters of red berries. You'll see that those berries aren't juicy like you'd think of with a blueberry. It's a hard seed covered in a little papery sheath that has hairs on the outside. On the outside of the berries, it will build up a clear substance that it looks kind of gross, honestly. The flavor is very bright, very tart, like almost lemony. You don't want to just chow down on the berries. I mean, you could, but it's a lot of hard seeds in the middle and you'd probably chip a tooth or something. So the two most common ways of preparing it are you're going to get the berry clusters and make something called sumacade. That's you just get the berry clusters, put them in cool water, put them in your fridge, say for a couple hours or even overnight, and then just after that, pour the liquid through some kind of strainer to get out all the little floating bits and possibly bugs if you didn't do a good job of cleaning them off. And the liquid that comes out is super refreshing. It's like an unsweetened lemonade. It has just a tiny bit of natural sweetness to it, but I find it to be just like a more refreshing version of lemon water. And of course, you can add sugar and make something that no sane person wouldn't love.
0: Well, that sounds pretty amazing. Is there any other part of the sumac that's edible?
7: Yeah, so you can make the spice sumac that's common in certain Middle Eastern Mediterranean dishes. It's like a red fuzzy stuff. And to do that, you've got to get the, I mentioned that the berries have like a hard seed in the middle with a papery skin around them. You've got to get the seeds separated from the papery skins. The skins are the part you want for this. Get the papery outer part dried really well, ground really fine, and it's a pretty good seasoning. My favorite part of sumac, though, is more of a spring find, though you can find it throughout the summer. What you're looking for is new growth of the stems. So in spring, it'll be pretty much everywhere on all sumac trees. You're looking for a really light green part that is as thick as you can get, just because it's not worth eating if it's the size of a, you know, pencil lead. And you're looking for new growth that's flexible and can snap off cleanly if you bend it with your fingers. You peel the skin off of it and you eat what's in the middle. You'll notice there's a white latex on it. That is important, as well as the alternate leafing patterns, because you don't want to eat an elder shoot and get them mixed up. Elder's a little bit toxic. But as long as you've successfully ID'd it as a sumac, genus Rus, that is going to be very tasty. This is where it's important that you learn to distinguish between the types of sumac in our area, though. So everything I said about the berries is going to be true for all of the types of sumac. The four that I've seen in our area are by far the most common, are smooth sumac, winged sumac, and fragrant sumac. Smooth and winged will both grow along forest edges or in fields. They're some of the first woody plants to come up in fields after they're clear cut, whereas fragrant tends to grow in deeper in the forests. It's kind of shaded. Fragrant sumac is the outlier of the group. It took me a while to realize it was a sumac. It almost looks like if you dressed up poison ivy to make it look fancy to sell in a plant store or something in a way that's hard to describe. It's got the clusters of three leaves. They're serrated on the edges. It's actually, I trick people on my plant hikes a lot by holding up a fragrant sumac leaf and saying, "Does anyone know what this is?" And someone will say, "Poison ivy." And then I'll rub it all over myself and say, "Yeah, I love the way it feels." But it does have the same sumac berries. Fragrant sumac and winged sumac, though, the shoots that I was talking about are not good. Fragrant sumac, they're hard to even find. They're very small. They're woody. Winged sumac, they're a little bigger and taste okay. Smooth sumac shoots are probably tied for my favorite vegetable, wild or domestic. Sometimes they'll be a little bit tannic, but when you get a perfect one, it is crisp. It is sweet. And there's nothing I can compare it to. Learn to forage and find out for yourself. You mentioned poison sumac. That's one thing people worry about confusing with sumac, but I don't find that it comes up that often. One thing that is very confusing and comes up all the time is tree of heaven. It looks a whole lot like a sumac. I mean, you and I saw some how long ago? A couple minutes?
8: Yeah. And I just happen to know about the like the little thumb on the leaves, which is how I always identify it.
7: Yeah. So all our sumacs have slightly different looking leaves, but Tree of Heaven is the only one where it has compound leaves like sumac, but the individual leaflets have just a couple of serrations right near the base of the leaflet. Whereas winged sumac, they're smooth all the way around. Smooth sumac, they're serrated all the way around. So it's right in between. Curiously, it's not super closely related to our sumacs, but if you think you have a tree of heaven and you're not sure, crush it up in your fingers and give it a sniff. And have you smelled it?
8: Yeah, the look
7: on your face
8: it's
7: says
8: not
7: you
8: good
7: have.
8: At all.
7: I always describe it as burnt Cheerios smell. I don't know how I have an idea in my head of what that would be like, but it's like if you put Cheerios in the oven for like an hour and just let them get blackened and gross. So don't eat Tree of Heaven. Another thing, I usually talk about woodworking, but one thing that is neat about it is the twigs will stay hollow up to a surprisingly good size. So the one thing I've tried to use it for is, if you remember about 3 years ago, it got down to like 8 degrees for a couple days around Christmas. And I knew this was my chance. I was going to tap trees for syrup in Alabama, which normally you can't do. You can only do that hundreds of miles north of here. So I was able to make spiles, which is basically just hollow tubes out of small sumac branches by just cutting them into short segments, hollowing them out with another stick. And then you drill a hole in a tree and hammer the spile in. So historically, people have used elder for a lot of things where you want a little hollow stick. And recently, especially, people have been worried about the toxicity that comes from playing an elder flute or whistle. I don't think it's a huge deal, but if you want a safer alternative, sumac makes weird little tubes. What more could you want?
8: Well, that's fascinating. Sumac Orchestra. There will be more from Casey next week. Coming up next is our Lantrus Nature Notebook.
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8: Welcome back to the Curiosity Squad, a production of WLRH. I'm Alex Hall. If you missed the first part of the show, you can always find it at WLRH.org. Later in the show, we'll be learning about why dandelions might be part of the perfect Martian salad. But first, every year, the Huntsville Plastic Modelers Society puts on a show, and this year, it will be happening on August 22nd at the JC's building in John Hunt Park. I had questions about exactly what I would find in this parade of infinite patience.
11: I'm Tom Clark. I'm here representing the Huntsville Plastic Modelers Society. Depending on who you ask, it's either 1973 or 1976. But yes, we've basically been here 50 years.
8: What happens at a plastic modelers show?
11: Two things. Basically, one half of the building is going to be our vendors area. So we have vendors coming in who are selling models. Well, they're all coming in. They're selling models. They're selling paints. They're selling books, selling memorabilia. We have people who are, you know, this is what they do professionally. You have people who are cleaning out collections. I always am surprised. I always find one thing that's like a surprise. It's like, what is that doing here? So that always shows up. That's always fun. The other half of the building is going to be our contest. And basically, we have six overall categories: aircraft, auto, armor, which is tanks and other things like that, miscellaneous, which is where we put things like spacecraft, ships, figures. And then we have a juniors category.
8: It's not just
11: not just the boring old guys. No, it's not just us. No, we really do like seeing the kids come out and, you know, kids. There's actually very talented ones out there. They're very much into the Gundam modeling, which are, or Gunpla, as they call it. The miniatures for wargaming, like, you know, Warhammer and some of the other things. Some of those paint jobs are just amazing on the miniatures. We really love seeing that stuff out there, too.
8: Do you have a box of magnifying glasses for people to really, you know, look up close to these models?
11: We actually don't allow magnifying glasses for the judges. What you can see with the naked eye.
8: Oh, that's fascinating.
11: It's you would not believe the sort of problems we have with people. No holding up, you're getting your camera and then zooming in 500 times on, oh my God, he's got a bump in the paint. Like, no.
8: Is it quite cutthroat, the world of plastic modeling?
11: Like anything, there are some people who take it very seriously. Am I disappointed if I don't get anything? No, I'm there to show it, get people to say, hey, look, this is what I did. And people say, oh man, that's pretty cool. Or it's like, oh, you missed this right here. I'm like,
8: this year you have a special category. I saw that on the flyer.
11: Yes,
8: so tell me about that and what's behind that.
11: Well, so this year is the 60th anniversary of the original airing of Star Trek, the TV series. So our special category is basically anything Star Trek related. That can be a ship, a figure. You want to build a, you know, James T. Kirk. Or do a diorama of him with the Gorn. We'll take them in. We'll all be entered. They'll all be eligible for awards separate from our regular categories. That's what we're doing. And we just, you know, we don't do these every year, but this year is like, okay, that's kind of a significant cultural touchstone. So, yeah, we said, let's do Star Trek.
8: If someone ever says to you, what to you has been a sort of a pinnacle model, is there anything that springs to mind?
11: So, you know, Apple TV did the Foundation series. This guy did with Scratch Built, which Scratch Built means you make a model of something and you're not starting with a kit. So it's like, you know, you want to model something that no one has ever built a kit of, you are going to Scratch Build it. He Scratch Built one of the starships from that. That thing was probably about 3 feet tall. I mean, those things are kind of oriented vertically. It had the translucent clear stitch where you like see the people in the cryostasis. It was one of those things, the models that really stick with you, the ones that you look at it every single time you look at it, you're seeing something new and you're just keep diving in. It's like, oh my God, he did that? No, wait, what?
8: Has 3D printing really changed things for the society in terms of opening up maybe more people to the hobby?
11: It's brought more people in. One of our guys is very much into the 3D printing, and that's pretty much mostly what he does. He prints stuff and he paints it and brings them in. He's doing some very strange stuff. Armored ducks driving a battle bathtub. It's funny. It's hilarious. It's really opened up a lot of things for like detailing parts. So, you know, there's things that if you want, you can find like, we'll say like engines. Like someone's like your kit does not come with an engine because you normally can't see. Well, I want to have the engine bay open. Well, this guy makes a 3D printed engine. And it's both where you can buy them already 3D printed from somebody. And of course, there's lots of things you can go online. And if you have a printer, and about a bunch of us in the club have printers. Mm. And some of those have multiple printers. And so, so you can just download stuff and just crank these things out. The biggest thing I find is I'm finding detail parts to add to stuff. I mean, if you want to get to, they make like 1/35th scale wing nut heads. If you really want to get down to that level, they make them. It's like right there. Okay.
8: When you talk to people about modeling, is there something that you find is always surprising to people?
11: Besides the fact that I'm a grown man still doing it.
8: What was the first model you ever built?
11: Well, that's a good question. The first one that I built, as opposed to a relative building for me while I watched and provided helpful pointers, I'm going to say it was a Revell M4 Sherman. Maybe it was a Monogram, but it's a long time. Those two companies eventually merged. But yeah, it used to be back in the day in the United States, it was Revell and Monogram and AMT. I do remember some old Matchbox and Airfix kits. And today, it's really kind of funny because people are saying this is kind of the golden age because you're seeing so many more companies coming out and with things like 3D printing and actually 3D-dimensional, the CAD, the model kits are so much better just in terms of detail, in terms of ease of assembly. And we're seeing kits from out of the former Soviet bloc. These guys basically are getting into the plastic model business, and some of those guys are doing amazing work. We're seeing a lot of stuff coming out of China. You know, Star Wars in particular has a very active modeling community. There's a whole subsection of that who are what they call the studio scale model. And these are the guys that basically they research what the original physical models used in, you know, how did ILM, Industrial Light and Magic, build the original shooting miniatures for Star Wars and other series, but Star Wars in particular. And then they go and they research how did they did that, because those things were built up from bits from other kits and all this other stuff. And they basically, that's their goal, is to build, to replicate that studio prop in the same size, in the same manner as what those guys had back then. Matter of fact, there's a big con up in Louisville called Wonderfest. That's weekend after Memorial Day. And just last year, and again, because it's 76, you know, 50 years after 76, they did in one of the convention rooms, they built a replica of the ILM model workshop with like a table like this that was stacked with like studio scale X-wings that they had all built. And it's just dedication to it all, you know, and they had the stacks of all the boxes. They researched what models were used, and those had stacks of them on the kit, on shelves to replicate. And that's what they do. I mean, that's what they enjoy doing.
8: Does your club have a newsletter or something where photographs of all of these wonderful models are shown, or do you really kind of have to see these in person?
11: We actually do a newsletter. It's kind of distributed in the club. I guess the big thing, if you want to see what we're doing, is probably go to our Facebook page. Huntsville Plastic Modelers. That's where we post notices like, hey, this is our meetings. These are some of the things that some people, our guys are doing, in-process builds and stuff like that. So we put that up. Huntsville is part of the International Plastic Modeler Society, which is the national organization. Region 3 is Alabama, Tennessee, Georgia, and the western part of Florida. We are going to be hosting the 2027 National Convention down at the Von Braun Center. That's July 14 through 17 of 27. And we're deep in the throes of organizing that.
12: Is there anything I haven't asked about the society and the upcoming show that you'd like to let me know?
11: Admission is free. We do charge to enter the contest. So basically it's $10 to enter the first five models and then $1 for each additional model. Juniors, we basically just charge a dollar model up to the first three models. You know, if you want to come and look, looking's free. We are going to have food trucks out there. Fast Frankie's Wicked Eats are going to be out there where they're selling sandwiches. And then Golden Years Ice Cream. Like I said, show starts at 9. We wrap up at 5 with cleanup. We have the award ceremony around 4 o'clock. You know, come on out and enjoy.
12: Well, thanks so much for coming by and telling us all about it. That's the Huntsville Plastic Modelers Society show, August 22nd from 9 until 5 at the Huntsville JC's building in John Hunt Park. Admission for spectators is free. Coming up next, dandelions in space.
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12: 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I'm Alex Hall. 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And if you have a comment or question on our show or want to suggest a topic, reach out via the website or email me at curiositysquad@wlrh.org. Recently, I came across a short video showcasing a young researcher who was investigating the humble dandelion as a candidate for space food. As a gardener and space gal, that combination really caught my curiosity.
1: Hey. My name is Israel Scott, and I'm a master's student at Alabama A&M University. There are so many things in life that we don't know about, And I think that my curiosity is just in finding out the things that we don't know that we don't know. All we can do is be curious and keep finding answers and keep learning. Research is one of the cool things that we can do, like as scientists. We get to find the answers that aren't in the textbooks. I'm in school and they teach me a lot of things that people have already found out. But as a scientist, I get to find out the things to teach people for the first time, if that makes sense. So my curiosity is finding those things that are unknown.
8: What made you pick this particular area of study?
1: It's a funny story. I kind of just like being outside. And I went to school to be a doctor. And I did that whole route where I did a lot of research in school. And then I was a medical assistant for a while. I did a few internships. But all of that was inside work, and it was okay. I like a lot of things. It's not very difficult to please me, honestly. I like a lot of things. I took a gap year and I decided to go to Hawaii and work on a volunteer farm, just to pass the time, just to do something unique, just to do something different, after I had been inside being a medical assistant for a while. And I learned that volunteering on a farm without any pay, just being outside all day, was, I don't know, it gave me a lot more dopamine. Just being outside, experiencing the sun, even though it's hot, even though I'm sweating. And I think the reason I ultimately chose to start working with plants is because it gives me the ability to work outside pretty much as I want. In the plants, I don't know, I get the greenery gives me a little bit more dopamine than working inside.
8: So we're sitting in a grow room right now, and we're surrounded by, you know, what my father and his pristine lawn keeping would call weeds. Tell me about these plants and why you're studying them.
1: Okay, so in this grow room are about 50 dandelions collected originally from my grandma's garden, actually. And I am using these dandelions specifically because they have a special trait called apomixis. And this apomixis allows, it's a rare trait, but it allows these plants to clone themselves, which is very useful for agriculture. In agriculture, breeders, their main goal is to maintain target traits. So when you have a target accession, let's just say like an apple with a specific flavor, or broccoli with specific disease resistance, they need to maintain all of those traits so that even after like they go through like sexual reproduction and mix all of their genes, you still get the traits that you want. And that actually takes a lot of work. In order to maintain traits, you take the plants with the genes that you want, with the physical traits that you see that you want, and you take the pollen from one, and you combine it with the reproductive parts of the other. But if you can imagine a field full of plants, going from plant after plant that you like, it's very tedious work. You might not imagine that that's what breeders do, but that's what they do. That is what they do. So if you can have a plant that can clone itself after you have the traits, you circumvent all of that arduous work that breeders do. And that's why apomixis, it's known as kind of a holy grail for breeders. And at this point, we have not been able to access it because it's kind of rare. However, that is a goal that we can dive into.
8: So you're hoping to learn more about exactly how or where on the genome for the dandelions this trait exists? Are you hoping one day to splice the trait into, you know, broccoli or something?
1: So that is a goal, not specifically for my project, but that is a goal for, there's a lot of people on apomixis right now, a lot of scientists doing a lot of different research, and there's even somebody here at Hudson Alpha that is specifically trying to tease out those specific genes. So for my project, where that would be a cool goal, there are lots of goals that we can have, and mine is more on the lines of space exploration. And I can get into that.
8: So this means that if we can get this to work in space, we don't need to figure out how we're going to get bees to Mars.
1: Yes, exactly. Dandelions are actually a plant that is 100% edible. My grandma, whenever I talk to her about my dandelion project, she always asks me, have I eaten the leaves yet? Because as a kid, she tells me the story how her mom would tell her to go out and pick the dandelion greens so she could cook them up. It's probably a plant that is known

0: About NASA, when we're talking about astronauts, when we're talking about space travel, we're really talking about time efficiency and money efficiency, because the astronauts don't have time to do everything, and also we don't have money to send extra plant to space. We want to become self-sustaining, and if you have plants that are mixing up their genes, that are becoming different varieties, then you're losing what you came with, and you'll have to be resupplied. So with clonal plants, you don't lose what you came with. The genes are maintained. Each generation gets maintained. There is a caveat that we're going to talk about.
1: When we return, we'll be continuing our exploration of dandelions with researcher Israel Scott, so stay tuned for that. Coming up next, our regular roundup from Geek Out Huntsville.
2: For many, school is back in session this week, but geeks know learning doesn't stop when the final bell rings. 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I'm Lauren Jones with Geek Out Huntsville, and this is Geek Out Locally on WLRH. Monday, August 3rd, the Huntsville game developers gather at High Ground Hobbies and Cafe in Madison at 6:30 p.m. Programmers, artists, designers, writers, and aspiring creators come together to talk code, mechanics, storytelling, and everything that goes into building a game from the ground up. It's where imagination meets debugging. Wednesday offers two very different ways to level up. At Gigaparts, Chris Baker and the Huntsville Photographic Society host free Photography 101 class at 6 p.m. Whether you're moving beyond auto mode or just looking to sharpen your eye, it's a chance to learn the fundamentals behind great photographs. Meanwhile, the North Alabama Board Gamers gathers at JC's House of Cards in Madison. Board games, card games, Euro games, and friendly competition fill the tables beginning at 6 p.m. Every game teaches something. Sometimes it's a strategy, and sometimes it's humility. Thursday, Reaper Fest hosts Girl Band Gathering at Lips Lounge in Campus 805. Women vocalists, musicians, songwriters, and artists come together for an evening of collaboration, creativity, and community. Whether you're already performing or simply looking to connect with fellow creatives, it's a celebration of making art together. This 18 and up event starts at 6 p.m. The Low Mill Outdoor Market returns on Saturday at 11 a.m. with local artists, handmade goods, and the wonderfully unexpected treasures that make Huntsville unique. The Outdoor Market also offers another excuse to wander the country's largest privately owned arts facility, where nearly every hallway leads to another working artist. And as the sun begins to set, the Huntsville Botanical Garden transforms into an Elizabethan stage for Shakespeare in the Garden at 7:30 p.m. Performed by UAH Huntsville Shakes, it's a chance to experience classic theater beneath the evening sky, whether you're a longtime fan or just there for the drama. And wrapping up the weekend, Maggie Myers Irish Pub hosts its weekly plug and play on Sunday evening starting at 7 p.m. Board games, card games, and bring your own console gaming create an easygoing space to meet fellow gamers and close out the week. From photography and programming to theater, tabletop games, and local art, this week's events prove that curiosity doesn't come with a graduation date. As always, schedules can shift, so checking details ahead of time never hurts. If you have an event you'd like to share, you can reach out at info@geekouthuntsville.com. I'm Lauren Jones. Keep learning, keep laughing, and keep geeking out locally.
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0: Welcome back to the final segment of the Curiosity Squad, a production of WLRH. I'm Alex Hall. Coming up at the top of the hour is our usual sky and space update from the Von Braun Astronomical Society. Now it's time to get back to my interview with researcher Israel Scott about why he's investigating how dandelions reproduce themselves. Is this the radiation piece? Because, yeah, mutations, right?
1: The caveat is radiation. Even though when we're in space, apomixis would be very valuable because it means that the genes will be maintained. Every generation will have the same genes. You can circumvent all of the breeding, the arduous breeding. You can circumvent all of the traits being deviated. However, radiation in space can damage the genes. Not in large amounts, theoretically. However, over each generation, every piece of damage that DNA takes on is going to be given to the offspring. And we're talking about, if you've listened to like NASA's Artemis plan, we're talking about very long-term space travel. We're talking about setting up camp on the moon and going to Mars without resupply, right? So it's very important that what we go with can be sustained for as long as possible. My specific project focuses on the radiation part.
0: So you're trying to figure out how much radiation or how long before they start to deviate?
1: Basically, yes. They will start to deviate in time because we know that radiation damages DNA. But how, there are also biological processes that can correct the DNA damage. So I'd like to figure out how long or how many generations it will take before the DNA is so damaged that we're losing, you know, germination rates, we're losing flowering, we're losing, you know, things that we don't know, you know. The plants become non-viable. We don't know how long it'll take. It could take, you know, 10 generations, 20 generations, we don't know. So my goal is to create a sort of curve so that we can have a rough estimate. Nobody's done a study specifically like this before, especially not with apomixis. So I don't know exactly what's gonna happen. I don't know how many generations it's gonna take. But with apomixis specifically, we can more accurately see where the damage is happening because each generation should have the same DNA, right? Any change in that DNA can be attributed to radiation damage.
0: Are you subjecting these plants to radiation then? How's that working?
1: That's a great question. I'm not subjecting them directly. I am subjecting the seeds. So these plants flower, I take their seeds and I bring them to a pellitron accelerator, an electron accelerator, and basically we blast them with electrons in a very controlled amount. So that we can make claims on how much radiation we have been, you know, giving them. We do 100 grays, 200 grays, and 300 grays. And ultimately, we'll be able to make a curve. This is, each generation will get a certain amount of radiation, and if you have 10 generations, you'll be able to get a visual curve on how much damage has occurred in that DNA per radiation level. And it's a cool machine. It kind of makes me feel like I'm like in a Captain America movie. There's lots of buttons everywhere. That would have been a cool thing to show you, but it's on A&M's campus. But yeah.
0: I'm always up for a trip to a particle accelerator, me, you know. Yeah. Never mind, we'll do that sometime. If you're just joining us, you're listening to the Curiosity Squad on WLRH. I'm Alex Hall, talking with researcher Israel Scott about dandelions in space. So whereabouts are you in your study? Have you just started, or are you starting to get results?
1: Okay, so I have been doing this study for a little under a year now, maybe 8 to 10 months. The thing about me is that I'm a master's student taking on a project that's almost completely new. And that is very difficult. I do have a background in apomixis. I do have lots of research experience. And I have dipped my toe in almost every aspect of this project before starting it. But at the same time, research, especially as a student, is difficult because you actually have to learn every aspect of what you're researching on your own. There's reading to learn, but there's also doing to learn. This project has a lot of different aspects. There's planting and growing the plants so that they're happy. I shouldn't even say plants. There's germinating the plants and then keeping up with the plants so that they're happy, so that they can flower. There's collecting the seeds, radiating the seeds, but then there's also the tissue collection, DNA extraction, sequencing. There's stuff that I'm forgetting about. Oh yeah, plants. Plant CV is how we, it's a computer software that takes images of the plants so that we can assess, we can calculate their area. So that, say, after we irradiate them at the different levels, we can take images of the plants, calculate the specific area, maybe at 2-week intervals for each radiation trial, so that we can have that data set. As well as the genotypic, the phenotypic data. There's a lot of aspects to this project that I'm learning.
0: That you're smiling.
1: I'm smiling because I think I said earlier, I love learning, right? And there's so many aspects of this project that are difficult, but that doesn't mean that I'm not gonna be able to figure them out. Where I'm at in this project is that I've figured out germination. When I started, germination was at maybe 30%, very low. But I had to figure out what my dandelion seeds needed to germinate. I assume that dandelion is a weed. It'll germinate under any condition. And I thought that that was a good assumption, but it wasn't. They do need specific germinating criteria that I had to figure out. And I got it up to 90, 95%. But then I need to plant them in soil. And they need specific criteria for being planted in soil that I also had to figure out. And again, I wrongfully assumed that weeds will grow. I don't need to be too careful, but I was wrong. And I had to figure that out. And I did a lot of that on the first year. I irradiated a test set of seeds to figure out what radiation levels were too high, would just kill them all, what radiation levels were too low and wouldn't give us enough data. And I've basically done all of the preliminary trials. As it stands, I've got radiated seeds that I'm ready to germinate as a main trial at the proper radiation level. I've not planted them yet, but I'm excited to, because now that I've figured out germination, now that I've figured out how to get those seeds into soil and have them grow at a high enough rate, I'm confident to plant the radiated valuable seeds so that I can then start doing the plant CV area calculation and then getting like the DNA genetic data from them, phenotypic data. And that's basically where I am.
0: Do you think there's going to be a point at which you kind of, ground truth is the wrong word here, but you actually fly something in space?
1: That I actually fly something in space?
0: Huh. Well, you know, you send it up. I mean, here at Hudson Alpha, I know that there have been some companies that were incubated in the AgTech Accelerator that were looking at gardens in space and sending up satellites for growing stuff. So maybe that's a possibility.
1: I think that possibilities are honestly endless. I have visited the Kennedy Space Center last week, and I was visiting all of their plant scientists. I got to speak to all of the people doing cool plant science over there. Hudson Alpha has actually been pretty involved with NASA and the Marshall Space Center that's here in Huntsville as well. I think that for me, I probably have a project that is very in line with NASA. It's sponsored by NASA and things like that. And I think that if everything goes well, if like I have good findings and I pursue further, that would be the next step. I'm doing artificial radiation right now, but if we want like more true to life data, we would send seeds to space to get radiated to see the true data. There have been, I think, one or two. One might be unpublished, but I know that there's one that's published where they put seeds on the outside of the International Space System. And that's one of the studies that was pretty similar to mine. They're out there to get irradiated. But there are not a lot. And I would love to put Dandelion up there. That would be great. That would be a very, very cool next step to this project.
0: Well, I'd like to thank you for showing me this and telling me all about it. And I guess we need a trip to the particle accelerator next, right?
1: Absolutely. That would be great. It was nice meeting you. It was nice talking to you. And yeah, no, I love talking about my project because it's interesting. And I find interested and I'd like to share with anybody that is also interested.
0: Thanks to Hudson Alpha for hosting me at their amazing glasshouse. Coming up next, our weekly sky and space update from the Von Braun Astronomical Society.
2: Hi, this is Eric Slukowski with your sky and space update for the week of August 3rd. Despite the seemingly endless summer heat, we continue to lose more and more daylight. This week, sunrise slides to after 6 a.m. with sunset around 7:45 p.m. Overall, we lose about 10.5 minutes of light, ending the week with 13 hours and 41 minutes of sun. The moon is waning gibbous, reaching third or final quarter on the 6th. Thereafter, the moon is a waning crescent. On the 7th, look for the 34% illuminated crescent moon in Taurus near the Pleiades after 2 a.m. Jupiter is now lost in the sun's light, but Venus is still putting on a great show at sunset. Visible in the western sky, Venus doesn't set until around 9:40 p.m. You need to wait until after 10 p.m. to see Saturn rising in the east. If you're out after 2:15 a.m., you could see Mars rising in the constellation Taurus. If you look nearly straight up and a little west on a clear night in August, you will see the constellation Bootis. In ancient Greek times, Bootis represented a herdsman or ox driver. Some legends say Bootis invented the plow. He is sometimes depicted in the sky driving oxen pulling a plow. The plow is the Big Dipper, which does look a little like an old-fashioned plow. We tend to think of the Big Dipper as a water pot with a long curved handle, but the Big Dipper is part of the constellation Ursa Major, the large bear. The water pot is the bear's back portion, and the handle is the bear's long tail. Real bears don't have long tails. The celestial bear's tail got stretched when he was thrown by his tail into the sky. Here's where it gets even more confusing. The brightest star in Bootis is called Arcturus, which means guardian of the bear. Other Greek myths talk about Bootis as the bear watcher rather than an ox driver. It just goes to show you that patterns in the stars can be ox drivers, bear watchers, or whatever you like. In fact, many people today think Bootis looks more like a kite or ice cream cone. To find Bootis in the sky, follow the curve of the handle of the Big Dipper in the direction away from the Dipper's bowl to the very bright star Arcturus. Arcturus forms the pointy end of the ice cream cone and is easy to spot since it's the fourth brightest star in our night sky and the brightest star in the northern celestial hemisphere. I hope you make time to look at the stars this week, even if you have to peek between the storm clouds and dense humidity of our summer skies. As always, please turn off any unnecessary outdoor lighting. This has been your Curiosity Squad Sky and Space Update for the week of August 3rd, 2026, with Eric Slukowski volunteering on behalf of the Von Braun Astronomical Society, located in beautiful Monticello State Park. ¶¶
0: Well, we're out of time for this week. Next week, we'll be doing a little more foraging before exploring three fascinating discoveries about our universe. 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Our program director is Katie Ganaway. This show is hosted and produced by me, Alex Hall. Thanks for joining me today. Stay curious.

0: 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My name is Eric Bruckner. Thank you for joining us tonight. 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We are the main signal for public radio in the Tennessee Valley. 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
1: So now, ladies and gentlemen, it is start time. 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

0: From Northwestern University's Medill School of Journalism, Media, and Integrated Marketing Communications, and distributed nationally by PRX, this is Sound Opinions. I'm Jim DeRogatis.
1: And I'm Greg Kot. It's a review roundup this week as we dive into a handful of summertime releases that caught our attention.
0: We'll hear new music from one of pop's biggest superstars and some veteran voices from psychedelic rock and Americana.
1: That's coming up on Sound Opinions.
2: Has enjoyed vacations abroad without her treasured campervan.
3: With my friends, we were a group who used to get together to sit and knit and sew. But suddenly we just said, let's head to Mallorca instead.
2: As you can hear from us giggling, Inger found that trip more fun than sitting around with her knitting needles. But long holidays on home soil remain popular in Sweden too. However, not everyone gets a totally work-free summer these days. Growing numbers of employees now log on to check emails and messages during their vacations. Inger is retired now. She doesn't take it for granted that she was among the first Swedes to enjoy long, paid, uninterrupted summers. Do you think it would have made a big difference to your life if you hadn't had so much time off?
3: It's hard to say, but it was cozy to have a long vacation with a family. If it had only been 2 weeks, for example, one wouldn't have been able to go this far or that far, and it would have ended up being very stressful and irritating. And instead, it was quite calm.
4: 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It was produced by Maddie Savage. It's perhaps no surprise that Sweden is consistently in the top five countries in the world when ranked by happiness. 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Join us again next week when we journey back through time in the company of those who have lived through the drama of the past. This is Max Pearson from all of us here. Thanks for listening. Goodbye.
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11: Welcome to the newsroom with Will Chalk. Coming up, Russia accuses Ukraine of deliberately targeting civilians after a drone hits a busy beach, killing 7 people. Also, Iran insists no peace talks are happening. Donald Trump disagrees.
12: We're in talks. Big deal. We're in talks. And they'll sometimes deny it, even though they spend hours and hours together talking.
11: We'll ask our Washington correspondent who we should believe. There's a special report from the heart of demonstrations in Pakistani-administered Kashmir.
13: When the team arrive, they find family after family mourning loved ones they say were shot dead in the protests.
11: And
14: it's really critical to help people get back to work. They don't want to be dependent on aid, but it's really finding a safe space and finding something that's affordable and that continues to have consistent electricity.
11: We'll meet the Gazans still working in tech despite living in tents. More after the news.
15: BBC News with Roisin Hasty. Russian officials have accused Ukraine of deliberately targeting civilians after a drone hit a busy beach on the Black Sea coast, killing at least 7 people. Video shows the drone crashing at a resort in the Krasnodar region. Ukraine hasn't commented but has always denied targeting civilians. The BBC's Olga Evshina has more details.
16: Since the start of this invasion, Russia introduced a number of laws which de facto mean military time censorship. And just for openly criticizing the government or for discussing the details or even for calling this a war, people can go and do go to jail for 7, 8, 10 years sometimes. So the discussion is very limited, but the discontent, the worry is growing. We can definitely see that. And the biggest question people were asking today, for example, was why there were no sirens, whether it was drone or debris of a drone, why there was no siren before it all happened. So people do ask questions, and the further the war continues, the more and more these questions can be unpleasant for the Kremlin.
15: President Trump has said talks with Iran are going on right now. He said Iran faced decapitation unless it agreed a deal. Earlier, Iran's foreign ministry spokesman had insisted there were currently no negotiations underway with the United States. Spain says almost all migrants who crossed from Morocco into the Spanish territory of Ceuta last week have now returned to Morocco. Tens of thousands of migrants surged into the Spanish exclave in North Africa on Thursday, prompting a security and diplomatic crisis for Madrid. Around 2,000 of the migrants are thought to have stayed there, with aid charities giving them food and water. Ramses Mohammed is from a Ceuta-based migrant charity.
17: Well, today we are seeing the first help that these people, after 4 days or 5 days, have received from the government of Spain in order to get some food, some water, and some stabilization or normalization of their situation here at Ceuta.
15: A coalition of 25 mostly Democrat-led US states are suing the Trump administration over its imposition of the latest round of tariffs on 60 countries. Ian McWilliam has more.
18: As one set of President Trump's tariffs expired a week ago, the administration declared a new round to be charged on goods imported from 60 countries and affecting the vast majority of US imports. The new tariffs range from 10 to 12.5%. The White House alleged that those countries, including the European Union, were not doing enough to stop the export of goods produced with forced labor. A coalition of 25 US states have now filed a lawsuit, arguing that the White House was using forced labor as a pretext to continue what it called an illegal tariff scheme. Despite earlier legal setbacks, President Trump has made tariffs a key part of his trade policy, to the despair of many businesses looking for a stable business environment.
15: BBC News. Qatar, Egypt and Turkey mediating the truce in Gaza have criticised Israel after new strikes reportedly killed at least 18 people in the territory. It's unclear whether those killed were fighters or civilians. The mediators said the Israeli strikes